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2: Shalom and welcome to SBS Hebrew with this hour spoken in English. My name's Marielle Olensky and I'll be your host for today. On today's episode, we'll hear a story by my colleague Dekan Avor Eisenberg, who's chatting with Project A organisers who run courses about making submissions for the Royal Commission.
3: We all have a story to tell. We've all been affected, our lives have changed, or we've all witnessed, whether it's been in person or online, or you know, we live in a very different environment, and it's very important to share that to the Commission and talk about how our lives have changed.
2: After that, we'll hear from the Persian journalist Shokofeh Azar for a deeper dive into Iran.
4: About Iranian culture, and also to use all of our facilities and resources to destroy other countries and cultures. This is the ideology on base of Shia. They believe that their 12 Imam one day, who is absent, one day will appear.
2: And then finally, we'll end with one of a two-part interview with Jewish journalist and podcaster Jonathan Friedland, who speaks to us from London on the latest spate of attacks in the Jewish community and what it's like being Jewish in London today.
5: I think that's a huge change in the Jewish mindset. I don't know whether you can think of any period in Jewish history where there wasn't one active, live fantasy location.
2: But first, some stories from the SBS newsroom, including the latest on the United Arab Emirates' withdrawal from OPEC. The United Arab Emirates has announced it will exit the Organisation of the Petroleum Exporting Countries, or OPEC. Analysts say the decision reflects a growing rift with Saudi Arabia and stronger ties with the United States. As T. Mitchell reports, any impact on oil prices is likely to be dampened by the continued closure of the Strait of Hormuz.
6: The United Arab Emirates has announced it will leave OPEC from the 1st of May, stripping the oil cartel of its third largest producer. The Organization of the Petroleum Exporting Countries, as it's known in full, was formed in 1960 as a means of influencing prices by controlling production in member states. Head of geopolitical analysis at Rystad Energy, Georges Leon, highlights two main theories about why the UAE is exiting the organization.
7: The first theory says that the UAE, once the Strait of Hormuz reopens, whenever that happens, wants to have enough capacity to ramp up production and make up for all the losses. That's one theory, more very focused on the short term. And the other theory is more focused on the long term, which is that we know that oil demand is going to peak sometime soon, in the next few years, and that it will start decreasing quite fast in the 30s or in the 40s, depending on the outlook. So that means that countries have the incentive to monetize resources as fast as possible, those countries that can, and the UAE is one of those countries.
6: The UAE's exit is expected to weaken the leverage the group of 12 oil-producing nations exercises over global markets and adds to the uncertainty triggered by the war in Iran. Saudi Arabia is seen as the group's de facto leader, but relations with the UAE have become more strained in recent years, including through their involvement in military conflict in Yemen. Georges Leon says the decision to exit reflects a broader geopolitical shift,
7: where Saudi Arabia, Pakistan, Egypt and Turkey are grouping themselves as the new guarantors of the energy security and security in general of the Middle East, while the UAE is linking much closer to India, to Israel, and with the US. And that realignment, geopolitical realignment in the Middle East, is also visible in the fact that the Minister of Energy in the UAE mentioned that the Saudi Arabia was not consulted.
6: In a statement posted to social media, the UAE Ministry of Energy and Infrastructure has thanked OPEC countries for decades of constructive cooperation and said the decision to exit represents a response to long-term market fundamentals. Igor Yushkov is a senior analyst at the Russian National Energy Security Fund. In his view, the UAE's exit is linked to its relationship with the US.
8: This could be some kind of behind-the-scenes deal. The United States promised financial assistance to the UAE, which has indeed suffered from the current crisis. And in return, the US is asking for help that essentially undermines OPEC from within in order to lower prices on the global market. For the United States, and specifically for the Trump administration right now, it's vitally important to bring down oil prices on the global market, because that would lower fuel prices on the domestic US market and reduce political pressure on the Trump team.
6: The fracturing of the group is seen as a win for United States President Donald Trump. Mr. Trump has previously accused OPEC of ripping off the world by artificially inflating prices through constraints on production.
8: I believe that the collapse of OPEC would be beneficial for the Trump administration because it would lead to an immediate drop in prices on the global market. Even if the Strait of Hormuz remains closed for now, the very news alone would still push prices down. That would reduce pressure on the Trump administration. On the other hand, over the longer term, if prices stay low, this would also lead to a decline in oil production in the United States. In other words, consumers in the US would benefit, while US producers would lose out. And of course, lower prices would also be beneficial for oil importing countries, European countries, and China.
6: Georges Leon agrees that the US could be a key beneficiary. But he says with the Strait of Hormuz closed, Gulf countries have limited capacity to ramp up production. Before the war in Iran, around one-fifth of global oil supply was shipped through the strait, and its effective closure has caused an oil shock that the International Energy Agency has described as the worst in history. As Australia's headline inflation rate surges to 4.6%, on the back of rising fuel prices, the fragmentation of OPEC adds to global uncertainty. 2 weeks out from the federal budget, Treasurer Jim Chalmers concedes disruption to global energy markets is shaping the domestic outlook.
9: And we've also seen global oil prices spike again in recent days, more than $111 a barrel the last time I looked today. And that will obviously impact prices at the bowser going forward as well. So we already had an inflation challenge in our economy. We know that before the conflict. But the tick up in the monthly headline data today was driven by the conflict. And this war could drive inflation up even higher.
6: T. Mitchell, SBS News.
2: And from one story to another, social media companies will be forced to pay more money for using Australian news content on their platforms unless they strike deals with media outlets. Prime Minister Anthony Albanese has unveiled the change in a fresh draft of laws for the news bargaining incentive. Deborah Grawk reports.
10: It's not often that journalism itself becomes the story, but for Communications Minister Annika Wells, it's the headline of the moment.
11: The media landscape has changed dramatically, and we all know most Australians are now consuming content online. People are increasingly getting their news directly from Facebook, from TikTok, and from Google. And we believe it's only fair that large digital platforms contribute to the hard work of journalism that enriches their feeds and that drives their revenue.
10: The minister's comments have been delivered at a press conference where the government's unveiled a draft proposal for a new framework for the news bargaining code. Daniel Molino is the assistant federal treasurer.
12: What we know is that news media organisations are having to deal with large digital platforms which have very substantial market power, and that's undermining the traditional business model. This news bargaining incentive is designed so as to encourage digital platforms to enter into deals with traditional media so as to support journalism.
10: If bargains are struck, social media platforms will pay only 1.5% of revenue to the government, compared with the higher amount of 2.25% without one. The reformed code could also contain special provisions for culturally and linguistically diverse communities and those providing rural and regional news. Prime Minister Anthony Albanese says they anticipate the reform will deliver a healthy investment to Australian journalism that the sector really needs, amid declining advertising revenues from traditional sources.
13: We think that investment in journalism is critical to a healthy democracy. It matters. It's something that defines the way that Australian society operates. And frankly, if the work has been done by the people here at this press conference and in other places right around Australia, then your work needs to have a monetary value attached to it. It shouldn't just be able to be taken by a large multinational corporation and used to generate profits for that organisation with no compensation appropriate for the people who produce that creative content.
10: Meta has already responded to the announcement with this statement.
14: News organisations voluntarily post content on our platforms because they receive value from doing so. The idea that we take their news content is simply wrong. This proposed legislation, which would apply to platforms regardless of whether news content even appears on our services, is nothing more than a digital services tax, a government-mandated transfer of wealth from one industry to another with no connection to the value exchanged, will not deliver a sustainable or innovative news sector.
10: A previous version of the news bargaining code was rolled out in 2021 by the then Morrison government, and Meta was among the social media companies to ultimately walk away from the deals it had with Australian news outlets in 2024. Annika Wells is confident it will be different this time.
11: The money will come to us and we will deliver that funding to news organisations based on how many journalists they employ. The more journalists they have, the more money they will get under this proposal. And we are consulting on this to make sure that we get it right, because local news matters to local communities and these stories can't be told without backing Australian journalists.
10: Legislation to codify the proposal is likely to be introduced to Parliament in the coming weeks. Deborah Brook, SBS News.
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1: You're with SBS Hebrew. Project A helps community members and allies with making submissions to the Royal Commission of Anti-Semitism and Social Cohesion. Dekel Navor Eisenberg spoke with Moran Dvir from Project A about the how and why behind these submissions.
2: You are Wichelum, Australia. With an end of May deadline approaching for submissions to the Royal Commission into Anti-Semitism and Social Cohesion, community-led initiatives are stepping in to help people share their experiences. One of them is Project A, which run workshops supporting those who may struggle to put their stories into words. We're talking today with Moran Dvir, a co-founder and one of the four leaders of Project A. Hi, Moran, and welcome again to SBS Hebrew.
3: Hi, Dekel. Thank you for having me.
2: Can you tell us a little bit about these workshops? Who are they for?
3: The workshops are for anybody in the Jewish community and any allies who really want to have their voices heard and make a submission to the Royal Commission. Even if people are unsure or haven't decided yet, they should come along and find out more about it.
2: And what made you decide that you want to create these kind of workshops?
3: The reason we wanted to deliver these workshops is because it's very, very important that the Commission receives a high volume of submissions that not only needing to hear from the Jewish organisations, but they really want to hear from individuals in the community and to hear about their personal stories and their lived experience. They need this information. They need as much colour as possible from the community in terms of what has life looked like since October 7, so that they can deliver the best and most suitable recommendations for the government at the end of the commission.
2: And where does it take place?
3: So there are a number of workshops across Australia in Melbourne and Sydney. There have been workshops in Perth and Brisbane already, and there are also online workshops, so people can join online or in person. In Melbourne, there are a number of them coming up.
2: Can you tell me a little bit how these workshops look like?
3: So the workshops are held either in someone's home or at a Jewish communal organisation. People arrive, they should bring their laptop, or if they prefer to handwrite, they can bring a paper and pen or iPad, whatever they're comfortable with. They will be welcomed by members of Project A, members of National Council of Jewish Women of Australia, members of the Jewish Centre for Law and Justice, and there's usually also some representative from the government in regards to legal aid. We deliver a workshop which covers a range of different topics, what the commission is, why it's important for people to submit, answer questions about being anonymous, if people are worried about defamation, privacy. People can ask questions and then we get going, and people are literally sitting there typing up on their laptop. They begin their submission and they feel like they're, you know, ready to make a good start.
2: You already held a few workshops, and I'm sure you've heard a few stories that maybe were surprising in a way, or something that you didn't necessarily thought you'll hear. Can you share with us a story or a topic that you were surprised by?
3: Well, what surprises me the most is how common it is for someone to say, I don't have a story and I don't have anything to say, because they think if nothing dramatic or for them, you know, extremely significant has happened to them, then they don't have a story to submit. And that really surprises me. But once you start talking to people, everyone has a story and things start to, you know, it's a bit like peeling back the layers of an onion. People start talking about you know, the impact of their child at a Jewish school and, you know, some of the concerns that their kids have, or if they've got children at university, or, you know, things that their grandchildren have experienced, or their older parents or their friend. So that has really surprised me, how many people think that they don't have anything to say. We all have a story to tell. We've all been affected. Our lives have changed, or we've all witnessed, whether it's been in person or online, or we live in a very different environment. And it's very important to share that to the commission and talk about how our lives have changed. What sort of behaviours have we, you know, started doing or stopped doing because, you know, because of the new environment that we find ourselves in. You know, we really are there to empower everyone to say, you have a story and you need to tell it.
2: What are the most common challenges that you've seen so far with people who want to make these submissions?
3: So a few concerns that people have. People are worried about their anonymity and their privacy. So they think, well, you know, if I do a submission, does that mean it's going to be available, you know, and everyone will know my story, especially for people that have been through significant issues or just want to remain private. And the way to think about it is making a submission is like opening a conversation to the commission. It's completely on your terms. You can decide what you say, how much you say. You can decide what level of privacy. So on the Royal Commission website, when you're filling out the form to make your submission, so they can choose from the drop-down menu, do they want to remain completely anonymous or do they want to remain private but let the commission know their name? Are they happy to be contacted by the commission or not? Would they be happy to give evidence? So these are all choices that people can make. They can be as private as they like or they can be as public as they like. And I have to say also, people should type up their submission in Word rather than type it into the box. You can actually attach it as a Word document, which is much better. So that's a very important concern that we talk about in the workshops and just explaining to people how they can be protected.
0: You've shared with me prior to this conversation that it's not only people from the Jewish community who are making submissions. Can you tell me a little bit about that?
3: Sure. So it's very important that as many non-Jewish Australians make a submission as possible if they are allies. Through Project A, we have established an allies network which has several hundred members. So we actually have non-Jewish Australians that we engage with every day and give them resources and, you know, answer their questions and just be part of ongoing engagement. A lot of them have real concerns about anti-Semitism, not as a problem for the Jewish community, but as a problem for our country at large. And it will be very impactful for the commission to hear about that this is bigger than an issue for the Jewish community, but it's an issue on social cohesion, which is partly what the commission has been set up to investigate, and that this is something that we all need to deal with as a country.
0: Among those engaging with Project A is Rebecca, part of the Project A Allies Network. She says her decision to make a submission was shaped by her experiences as an Australian and by events since October 7th.
4: So my submission is about what I see as institutionalised anti-Semitism that's been allowed to grow through the weekly Free Palestine protests. I work near Parliament and have seen these protests live for the past 2 years. Being there in person is completely different to what you see on the news or social media.
0: In what way?
4: It's very confronting on another level. It's loud, intense, it's very disturbing. It doesn't feel removed anymore. Sometimes it was coming in and out of work. I had a Jewish colleague I worked with, and if I knew there was a protest happening in the morning, I would quickly message her. I would go and wait with her to walk her up. It's very confronting. It's very scary. Also, on my lunch break, you walk downstairs when there had protests at Parliament, especially on a Sunday. The whole street is closed, basically. The police just gave them the whole street to take up. And to walk out of my office building, unfortunately, I am amongst the protest, and it's really scary.
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1: You're listening to SBS Hebrew. I'm your host, Marielle Olensky. Now to a vivid conversation with Iranian journalist Shokofeh Azar. And don't forget, for the full interview, please head to our website at sbs.com.au/Hebrew. Shokofeh Azar is an Iranian-Australian journalist and a former political refugee. She's a well-known contributor for the Australian newspaper and reports extensively on Iran. Shokofeh, thank you so much for coming on the show.
5: Thank you very much for inviting me.
1: Economic fury's in full force. What effect is the American blockade having on the economy in Iran, and is it working?
5: So Iranian economy was almost collapsing during the last 10 years. After the war, it's speeded. And people now living in a very, very hard situation. I know that even people selling their goods, their, you know, furniture, everything they can to just survive. But in the same time, still they have hope that this war will bring down the regime. This is the only hope that they have now.
1: I see. So what you're effectively saying is they're seeing this war as a sacrificial lamb for better days ahead. But the longer that this war goes on and it continues to affect everyday Iranians, is there a chance that Iranians could eventually grow frustrated and tired of Donald Trump's strategy of economic fury and turn on America?
5: No, I don't think they see the war like that. They already are appreciate that the United States and Israel are supporting them with their military. And now we all see that the war is getting longer than we expected, and it definitely makes people frustrated, but they also understand that the war is a huge thing. So, and also they see that Europe doesn't support America. Most of voice I hear from inside Iran is that why European don't support America in this war. If they support America, the during of the war would be shortened and the regime could collapse much easier.
1: And do you think that Iranians expected European countries to be on board with a US strategy?
5: Yes. This is the voice that I hear all the time from Iranians.
1: So what happened and why do you think Europe's just not interested in implicating itself?
5: So there are many reasons. First of all, because they are economically are connected and related to the countries in the Middle East, especially in Iran. And also from the mindset, European are, especially politicians and European human rights activists are mostly believe on things that we call it leftist ideas. The leftist ideas now is concentrated to anti-America and anti-Israel. So it seems that they don't want to hear our voice. You know, before January, I clearly remember that Iranians believe that because Europe they cannot reach our voice, they don't support us. But now, after January massacre, European and all the world knows our story, but still they choose to be silent. So that's the thing that the Iranians see this contradictory reaction, because it seems that leftist ideas are based of morality and human rights. But it seems human rights inside Iran has no value for Europeans. That's why they are silent.
1: All right. Now, let's just focus on the people in Iran. We're not getting much information emanating out of Iran. So what can you tell us about the internet closure and how consequential is it?
5: So young generations are very, very angry and frustrated. And other generations are angry because they lost their jobs. Millions of people's jobs being related to internet. And now the internet is cut for 3 months. And as you see, the world is silent. And Iranians asking a very clear question. They say, why we see contradictory reaction from Europe? If Israel cut Gaza's internet for 3 months, we knew that all European politicians and human rights stand against Israel immediately. But now it happened in Iran, all of them are silent. That's the thing that make people, Iranian people, very upset.
1: Do you think that speaks more accurately towards sentiment towards Israel and not towards Iran?
5: Yeah, that's true.
1: Okay. Shokofer, how effective has the American blockade and the sanctions and all the activities been in affecting the Iranian banking and the shadow banking system?
5: So I'm not sure about banking system, but I'm sure I know I have some information about shadow banking system. I know that many of families of the Islamic Republic leaders living in Western countries in a very luxury lifestyle, and they build so many companies and shadow companies to money laundering for the regime. Just last week, five banks were in the news. We heard that five banks in Europe and America are money laundering for Iran.
1: And so just running off the back of that, in your latest article in The Australian, you reported that the Iranian government has an active smuggling system underground from Iran to Pakistan, exporting 20 million litres of petrol and gas per day. So if Israel and the US are aware of this activity, why would they agree to Pakistan being a canvas for US-Iranian diplomacy if what you're claiming is true? And Pakistan are complicit in supporting the IRGC at the very same time.
5: I think both of the sides, Iranian side and American side, both of them know that this fire sees its shores and they will back to war. This is what I feel, or Iranian think, or hope. And also they believe that this negotiation goes nowhere, as usual.
1: So it's just...
5: It's just a formality. They are taking time to make their decision for the next step, I believe.
1: Okay. You've also written extensively about the underground missile, and I quote, megacities.
5: Yes.
1: How central are these underground mountain facilities to Iran's military strategy?
5: So, you know, the first military underground site were introduced to Iranians in 2015. And until 2025, they introduced four more underground sites, but only after the war, when one of the sites in ancient city Yazd were bombarded, people start to revealing information from across the country and talking more about these sites. Now we are talking about 60 underground military sites that people were not aware about them because regime always keep this military information highly secret. So now people see that huge underground military sites are built underground, especially under the very poor cities. And it makes people so angry and upset that the regime has spent billions and billions of dollars over the decade to be prepared for a war and push people in poverty. So this military system are strong, obviously, and we believe that partly this regime survived this war because of these underground military sites.
1: And how effective do you think they're going to be for the future?
5: We know that the personnel working in these sites are kept isolated and they don't have relation to outside of the site for weeks or months, and they don't have any news about, you know, what's going on in the country. So it depends how the regime want to manage these personnel. If personnel knows that the regime is closing to be collapsed, maybe they stop working. We don't know. And it really depends to how Iran react to war and how America, especially Israel. Israel is very strong in this kind of attack. How they want it, what is their plan to do this?
1: And so to what extent do you think that the people living in these cities know about these facilities and their existence?
5: We think they know a little because war starts 28th of February. And if they live there for a few months, so it means they have no idea what's going on out of these underground sites.
1: Shokofet, do you feel that the West truly understands the psychological reality of living under the Islamic Republic, or has it misinterpreted it?
5: We don't think they misinterpreted it. As I mentioned, after January massacre, they definitely know what's going on inside Iran, but they choose to be silent and ignore our voice. We see that a clear contradiction here. Left-wing ideas are generally based on ethics and human rights, as I mentioned, but they know that the human rights crisis is inside Iran, but still they are still quiet and silent. So we believe they know what's going on here, but they don't want to react.
1: What do outsiders get wrong about the Iranian protest movements?
5: I think it depends on which outsiders we are talking now. Politicians and journalists know the truth, or at least they should. This is their job to know the facts. But they close their eyes because their thinking is shaped by, you know, anti-imperialist slogans, and they don't believe on democracy in Iran. In the last 2 weeks, I heard in the news that Reza Pahlavi

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1: Geico knows there's a home you and a road you. 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
1: Meanwhile, road you never lacks motivation because he's in an RV covered by Geico with RV specialists who are as passionate about RVs as you. 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
3: I'm on top of the world!
1: How's that for motivation, home you? 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
4: A member of the IRGC in lower level are so dropped that they ask for 12-year-old boys to come and join them. So the regime is really collapsing from inside. And we also know that the economy system is... doesn't stop, you know, the economy system also collapsed, especially about for what's going on in the Persian Gulf. We think that the regime should collapse and will collapse. And I believe that Iranians are passed from the duration of believing on kind of reforming inside the country. So I was also, myself being a reformist in 20 years ago as a journalist in Iran, because we believe that still there is a hope to change. Something inside the regime will change and their life would be much easier and, you know, more freedom. But they show us that every single time that people protest or demand, they suppress people and kill us. And it seems that the regime never changed and they are deeply, deeply corrupted. So I believe the voice that I hear from Iranian inside and outside the country is that they just want the regime change.
5: So if the administration is diluting, then how important or how reliant do you think Iran is on its proxies like Hezbollah, the Houthis, etc.?
4: So since about 2 weeks ago, the regime brought inside all of their militia groups from Afghanistan, Pakistan, Turkey, Iraq, and, you know, all of the militia that we don't want them, like Hezbollah, Hamas, Zainabiyun, Fatamiyun, and Hashad al-Shaabi, all of them are now entered to the country, which is very, very upsetting, and people are so angry because these people occupying Iran's cities, streets, and they ask people to show their mobile phone, they check their body, and they arrest them, calling them a spy for the Israel or America. So this can, for short time, regime can survive with this kind of support, but not for long time. People hate them. In one point, definitely, people will stand in front of them, and they are not also. They don't. They are a small number. They are not huge. You know, like 5,000 people, as much as we know, or maximum 10,000 people. And so the regime cannot survive with this military support as long as we have US and Israel in our side, I believe.
5: Shokofeh, before we finish, I'd like to ask you about the allegations of Iran outsourcing or enabling attacks beyond its borders, including in cities like London and here in Australia. Do you view this as a long-standing tool in the government's arsenal or more of a sign of a government under increasing pressure?
4: Actually, exporting Islamists around the world, you mean? Yeah. Not the desperation. It is a system. The system always works like that. They export Islamists around the world, and especially university and media. And in this way, this is a part of their propaganda.
5: But the word desperation gets bandied around. So do you agree or disagree that contracting individuals overseas to carry out attacks on behalf of the government is a sign of desperation?
4: Oh, it could be, yes. This could be. But also, as I said, this has always been part of their system. The system is on base of... you know, corruption, violence, and push people to accepting their ideology. So we never see this regime as a system that can coexist with other cultures and other political systems. They came to this world to destroy culture, first of all, Iranian culture.

0: culture, and also to use all of our facilities and resources to destroy other countries and cultures. This is the ideology on base of Shia. They believe that the 12 imam, one day who is absent, one day will appear and occupy the whole country, and all the world will be Muslim one day. This is the base of their ideology that I believe we Iranians stand in front of them, and we hope the world one day also understand how dangerous they are and they stand against them.
1: And Shogafer, absolute last question now. Do you believe that the IRGC interpret this war as a religious war, and it's their living duty to fulfill these religious requests, or do you believe that this is just a grab and maintenance for power?
0: So it is based on both. You know, they want the power. They do everything to stay on the power, but in the end, they want extend their ideology into the world. So only a small part of the regime now believe on the ideology, and, you know, because many of them were killed in this war thanks to America and Israel. And a small group of the head of the regime believe on this ideology values. They call it value. But the rest of them are just working, and because the system is corrupted and they want money, they will work with the regime as long as the regime pay them. And we also have we receive reports from inside the country that many people joining the rallies for regime or pro regime rallies, they receive money. We know that many of them, especially they are a poor Afghani and people living in Iran, and they receive 1 million to 2 million toman, which is like $10 to $20 per day to join to the rallies. And if they have car and vehicle and bring them with themselves, they receive like $50 per day. So when Western people see the picture of, you know, thousands of people pro-Iranian regime occupying the streets, they should also be aware of that many of them received money. So when their money cut, they will be disappeared also.
1: All right, we're going to have to leave it there, even though I've got many more questions that I'd like to ask you. Shogafer Azar, thank you kindly for coming on the show today on SBS Hebrew.
0: Thank you very much for inviting me.
2: You are Wichelum, Australia.

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1: You're listening to SBS Hebrew. I'm your host, Marielle Olensky, Hebrew. Now I'll play one part from a two-part interview with well-renowned journalist and podcaster Jonathan Friedland. Jonathan is British and would have had a lot more to say about the violent incident in Golders Green this week, although this is a pre-recorded interview which was done 2 weeks ago. Therefore, this attack was not included in our conversation. We do talk about the other spate of attacks that have been inflicted on the Jewish community in London and what it's like to be Jewish in the UK today. Have a listen. Jonathan Friedland is an award-winning columnist for The Guardian. He's a prominent voice in British public life and he's also known for his sharp analysis on Israel, the Middle East, liberal democracy and the challenges facing Jewish communities today. Jonathan's also predominantly recognised as one half of the podcast Unholy, Two Jews on the News, where he and Yonit Levy explore subjects such as Israeli politics, global politics and the Jewish diaspora at large, and which I might add has something of a cult following. Jonathan, thanks so much for being with us today.
2: Good to be with you, Marielle.
1: Jonathan, we're talking in a week where Chief Rabbi Mervis in the United Kingdom has warned that the attacks on the Jewish community are, and I quote, gathering momentum. So obviously you're aware that we've had our own spate of anti-Semitic attacks here in Australia, namely in Sydney and Melbourne. But of course, this being a global epidemic, it's also happening in your neck of the woods too. So just to bring people up to speed, over the weekend there was an attempted arson attack on a synagogue in northwest London, which was allegedly part of a larger violent campaign, including arson attacks on Hatzalah ambulances in Golders Green. Now, in addition to that, there was also the security incident outside the Israeli embassy in South Kensington, and that also required a temporary lockdown. So, Jonathan, when you look at all of these incidents cumulatively and within the broader climate in Britain right now, what does it actually feel like being Jewish in London today? And when people say that the UK or London isn't a safe place for Jews, do you think that accurately captures the reality?
2: Well, thank you for that question, Marielle. And, yeah, you know, I know you know London yourself. You know what it's like. The Jewish community in Britain is really small. It's comparable in some ways to the Australian Jewish community, but it's 250,000 people, give or take, plus or minus, in a country of 65 plus million people. So it's really small. It's less than half of 1%, considerably less. So that adds, you know, in London, there are areas that are quite Jewish, where that feeling is less apparent, but nevertheless, there is a sense, and I always sort of say this because, you know, for example, you mentioned Unholy. There are a lot of American listeners to Unholy. They're used to being a very big community. If you're a Jew in New York or Los Angeles, you feel like there's a presence in numbers. And just the most important fact about Jews in Britain is it's small, I would say. The second thing I would say about it is I'm not sure we're really going through anything that the rest of the Jewish world is not going through. I mean, you mentioned Australia, and of course, still, actually, it is what happened on Mondo Beach in December. It's still the most deadly attack on a Jewish diaspora community, bar none, in this period that we're in now. I think more people killed on Bondi Beach than, for example, in Pittsburgh at the Tree of Life Synagogue in that attack. So, you know, I think a few people have tried to make it seem as if London is an outlier and kind of the worst, the most endangered. I don't recognize that picture. Not when, you know, just last month there was an attack, for example, on a synagogue in a suburb of Detroit in Michigan where somebody drove through the entrance of the synagogue in a truck packed with explosives, armed, while the Jewish school on the same premises was in session, you know, 100 Jewish kids there. this isn't just peculiar to Britain. That's my main point. And I think your second question is very relevant about Jewish life. It is going on and it is vibrant. And I think, you know, again, you've been here. I think people are struck by how much, given how small the community is, how much Jewish life does continue here, so that there is a preeminent literary festival, Jewish Book Week, just last month. Some of the world's biggest, greatest Jewish writers gathering in London. Limud, which has become a global brand, this week of Jewish learning and culture and music and dance and celebration. That was pioneered in the tiny British Jewish community. It's gone all around the world now. You know, in February, I was lucky enough to speak at an event organized by New Zealand Limud in Auckland. But that was, they were, their inspiration was the Jewish community here. So Jewish life's thriving, Jewish kids are going to Jewish schools. But at the very same time, there is this heightened state of vigilance, security, and fear, of course, because it's, you know, it's small. We all know each other. I know people at those synagogues that have been targeted. But you're trying to hold both at once and both at the same time. But as I say, I think that has become the modern diaspora Jewish condition. I think we're all in that, whether you are in Melbourne, Australia, Manchester, England, Marseille, France, Munich in Germany, it's the same picture, I think.
1: So in saying all of that, are you at all surprised that this level of anti-Semitism has been exported all the way to Australia?
2: Yes. I mean, yes. When I was in Australia, one of the things I was saying to a couple of the sort of audiences I spoke to in Sydney and in Melbourne was I don't know how aware Australian Jews were or are of the place they occupy in the global Jewish imagination. And I underline the word imagination. There was this sort of thought that for all the travails and torments that are endured by Jews in Israel, who are obviously surrounded by enemies, Jews in diaspora confronting the demons of the Holocaust and centuries of European Christian persecution, there was one place that was free of all those, and that was in our imagination, the other side of the world in Australia, where we pictured blue skies and sunshine and the furthest you could be away from either Auschwitz on the one hand or from permanent war with one's neighbors, as in Israel. It was the fantasy thought that if the worst came to worst, you could always go to Australia, you know. And when Bondi Beach happened, and I know it followed a series, 2 years worth of anti-Semitic attacks, including in Melbourne and arson on synagogues, you know the reality of human nature. Those did not penetrate the consciousness in the way that a deadly attack like Bondi Beach would and did. And that has, I think, as I say, I don't know whether the Jewish world has fully reckoned with it yet, but I think it's a real turning point in, I don't want to overstate it, but in contemporary or even longer than just recent Jewish history, because always throughout their centuries, Jews have always imagined there's one place somewhere where we will be completely safe. And so in Eastern Europe in the 19th and 20th century, the fantasies, there were two actually, two rival fantasies. One was, we'll go to America, the Golden Medina, we'll be safe in Chicago or in New York or wherever. And then in the other fantasy, the rival fantasy was, we will form a state of our own where we will be able to defend ourselves, and the state of Zion, that will be a safe place for us because we'll have our own country. And, you know, it's a pop culture text, but really in indicative of this, the final scene of Fiddler on the Roof, you know, the villagers of Anatevka are leaving and Tevye talks to his neighbors, where are you going? And one says Palestine and another says Chicago. And those were the choices, right? Both of those were proven not to be completely safe. Pittsburgh tells us American Jews are still vulnerable. Israel, of course, you know, at any given moment, Israelis are in bomb shelters and, you know, under fire. But Australia was the one you could hold on to. And in December, that too was shattered. And it means there is now no physical place that Jews can imagine they can run to, that they can escape and be fully free of these torments. I think that's a huge change in the Jewish mindset. I don't know whether you can think of any period in Jewish history where there wasn't one active, live fantasy location. As I say, in recent years, Australia has been that. That's off the table too. Now we're in a different place where we're going to have to just say, somewhere on this earth, in this reality, we're going to have to make it work. And that is a, it's strange to say, but that is a new state of affairs mentally for the Jewish people.
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1: 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In the meantime, Shavua Tov ve'lehitraot.

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0: 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It's like really important.
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1: The Commonwealth Government cannot simply point to state or territory governments and say that's a matter for them. I know there are different jurisdictions, but the Commonwealth must take a lead here. The report notes some shortcomings when it comes to New South Wales Police and the efforts they put into protection around the events of Bondi, Hanukkah, by the sea and Hanukkah in the park. The report is very clear on those things and the police response clearly was lacking.
0: Le sui le tuongai, Jonathan Duniam. 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
2: Iran's military retains enough combat effectiveness to keep the conflict at an impasse. Its missiles and drones remain a far greater threat than you have acknowledged, and the regime has demonstrated it can effectively control the Strait of Hormuz when it chooses. Mr. Secretary, I am concerned that you have been telling the President what he wants to hear instead of what he needs to her.
0: Le sui o le Democrats, mai Rhode Island Senator Jack Reed. 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
3: Well, I've read this report overnight, Nat. The Prime Minister said yesterday we're not participating with Syrian authorities. Obviously, I'm not in a position to speak for the Syrian government, but our position has been crystal clear right through the course of this story that we're not going to provide any assistance to repatriate these people who chose to go overseas and provide their support. In some cases, their partners chose to fight for a death cult ISIS.
0: Le minister soi fu malolo ina Mark Butler. 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
4: 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And we confront the specter of a global recession with dramatic impacts on people, on the economy, and on political and social stability.
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5: Foreign Minister Benny Wong must publicly and unequivocally affirm the humanitarian mission of the Global Sumud Flotilla. She must openly and publicly condemn these attacks and detention and the interception in international waters by Israeli forces.
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6: It's time to think about housing in terms of a human right, a foundation for our lives, from where we can go to work, from where people can send their children to school, from where they can manage their health, from where they can feel safe and secure and have somewhere to come home to.
0: Le whatonu le Anglicare Australia, Casey Chambers. 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
1: To Kumanjai Little Baby, me and Rams, I miss and love you. I know you are in heaven with the rest of the family with Jesus and the Father, Son and Holy Spirit. Me and your brother will meet you one day. We are giving our lives to Jesus. It is going to be so hard to live the rest of our lives without you. Ramsay wants to tell you that when he sees you in heaven, he is going to give you the biggest hug ever. Love from Mum and Ramsay.
0: Na sao noa le komisina o leo leo le Northern Territory Martin Dole, o le tino mali o le teinei titi na maua i le awa uli o le aso na nafi. 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
2: Or how long she may have been deceased. A post-mortem examination will now be conducted, most likely tomorrow, and that will be a critical step in establishing those facts. The criminal investigation is ongoing, and a coronial process will now also begin. As a result, there will be now limitations on what we can say publicly.
0: Le komisina leo leo i le Northern Territory, Martin Dole. 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
3: Around 200 people have worked tirelessly around the clock in searching for this beautiful little girl who went missing 5 days ago. And for 5 days, every Territorian has had their heart in their throat, waiting for the moment when we got the announcement that she'd been found safe and well. And that news did not come. And it's fair to say everyone is feeling this loss acutely. Everyone is incredibly devastated by the outcome. And so...
0: Le Chief Minister o le Northern Territory, Lia Finocchiaro. 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
1: 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It's a privilege.
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2: Well, there's more people in Australia than before Port Arthur as well. I mean, that was 30 years ago. The population of Australia's increased by about 50% in that time. I think it's just under 50%. The number of firearms has increased by about 20%. So the number of firearms per person and the number of people with firearms is actually declining as a percentage of the population.
0: Nā sā anō Alice Grundy o le Australia Institute, o te tau ona toa I loilo le mata upune nei I le umia sa oloto e tangata sivili o whana. 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
3: We know that there's quite a bit of firearm theft in Australia, that it's the biggest single source of firearms onto the black market is stolen licensed firearms. Since 2020, there have been 9,000 firearm thefts, and so an increase in the number of licensed firearms also can lead to an increase in the number of stolen firearms. One of the potential benefits for a cap on the number of firearms a person can own is that it makes it more straightforward for them to keep track of them, storage is more straightforward, and that can help with preventing against theft.
0: Alice Grundy, Ole Australia Institute. Nasaanoa Dr. Brian Walpole, o se tasio fōma I nangalue I le tonga fitia o nisi na maanunu ai leo sofa inga I Port Arthur. E tā ua tele mā o ngā le toe whaatawina le mā lō o whana, po o se gun buyback scheme.
4: It was like night and day. Prior to Port Arthur, there had been at least one gun massacre every year for the previous 15 years. You know, there'd been things in Spencer Street and Hoddle Street and Milperra and a number of country massacres.
0: Aina whaalia le papolengo Alice Grundy o le Australia Institute I le tūlanga olo ole a wa yei nisi o se tetema territory I le Polokalame e tu e whaatawina mai yei ele malo whana mai tangata sibili le gun buyback scheme.
3: So far we've seen that South Australia, the Northern Territory and Queensland have not agreed to participate in the buyback. It remains to be seen what kind of approach Victoria takes, but since Australia has porous borders, it's really important for there to be cross-state collaboration on this issue to make sure that Australians can be safe.
0: Alice Grundy o le Australia Institute o le reporting e wha maa pōpoina e Karen Thomas, mō le SBS News.

Fa afunga fua ile tele o tala I so ose masini fe AVAI. As yasi il sbs.com.au/Samoan pe download SBS audio app. Download le SBS audio app. Ma e fa afunga ai iau polokalame te fia fia iai. E ma wafua le app ma le App Store po le Google Play.

0: Nā mō se amanoa e tāna tanono ai, ma le se sunga ia Gabriel Sātiu o le Sātiu Studios i sini. 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Tell us a little bit more about Sātiu Studios. I mean, you're saying that it's a space where you wish or you want to amplify Pacifica or Pacifica voices. Exactly does that involve?
1: Lots of things. You know, I don't know if you're fully aware of this, but I know if you're working in the arts, I think there's a misconception that, you know, we make millions of dollars. And for me, that's not true. I mean, if I was making millions of dollars, I know that I'd be in a different place right now. But I feel like that's such a Hollywood thing, and that's something that happens in America. It can happen here in Australia, but for me, that's not my ultimate goal. My goal is around... I mean, I was lucky that I grew up in New Zealand. You know, New Zealand is a Pacific nation. So I was used to seeing, you know, I was used to reading Pacifica books or books by Pacifica people. I was used to seeing Pacifica people on TV, in movies, that sort of thing. Here in Australia, we haven't quite established that. Mm. The only time we hear and see Pacific people are in spaces like sports, like rugby. I mean, other sports too. But I feel like in the last couple of years, there seems to be a shift. And that's because of the work. I mean, I'm not taking all that credit, but, you know, that's the work that I do, as well as people in the community as well.
0: Now, let's get to your involvement with Elevated Culture.
1: Yes.
0: And the work that you do there with Pacifica children. Is there a, what's the motivation behind getting your work with Pacifica children through Elevated Cultures?
1: Yes, yeah, so I'll speak to two things slightly. So with the works that I've done, you know, in the lead up to now, I've mostly worked with adults. You know, working with people who, you know, have the capacity to, you know, to try work in these spaces, whether that's voluntary or whether that's through any funding support that we've had over the years. But this year, I've been collaborating with the team at Elevator Culture. So Elevator Culture is an organization that started in 2022 or 23. They started as a school initiative, and it was led by some very young people based in the Mount Druitt area. They all work in schools, so they all work as community liaison officers and student support officers, so SSOs and CLOs. But these are young people, you know, who look like us, and they know that there's a high contingent of Pacific people in these spaces. So they wanted to create something annual for this school so that kids could look forward to it, kids could feel like they were being represented. And it was sort of like a mini version of Polyfest. Mm. It's evolved over the years. And last year, I know, was their largest.

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1: Geico knows there's a home you and a road you. Right now you're hearing home you. He's not in an RV. He's at home, watching the great outdoors on TV.
2: For the lone gazelle, there sadly is no escape.
1: Meanwhile, road you always has an escape in an RV covered with Geico's added 24/7 emergency roadside service, so he can explore more of the great outdoors in real life. Except maybe the ravine where the gazelle got stuck. Road you should avoid that. It feels good to be a road you. It feels good to Geico.
3: A sort of reimagination of the Samoan myth, Sina and the Eel. And this is an opportunity that all of us had recognized that we want to, you know, use the talent from these young kids. There's about 80 of them in this production, and they all range from as young as 5 to as old as 18. So it's an opportunity for them to exercise what they do in the Siva Samoa space, umbrella it under a festival, but also learn about the theatre space, because I want them to know and learn that, you know, what they do in those Siva spaces, they can exist as a profession for them. You know, it's been a profession for me, a way to exercise culture, a way to embrace story, but knowing that these kids can do that as a career path as well.
4: Now, this reimagination of Sina and the Eel, is it going to be performed at sometime this year or in a theatre for the public to see, to watch?
3: Yes. So the production's called Sina Maletuna, and it's we have 2 performances, and the performance will be held at the Coliseum Theatre in Rudy Hill. The performances are both on the same day, so they're on the 4th of July, which is a Saturday. So we're using all of Term 1 and Term 2 to prepare for this production.
4: That is quite an amazing undertaking, from working with adults, with such a large body of work, and then taking it to the children so that they can actually use dance and theatre to express part of themselves or part of their background. Would that be a fair way of putting it, Gabriel?
3: Yeah, definitely. What I love too about these kids is, you know, they all range from different ages, as I mentioned, from 5 to 18. And a lot of them, some of them come from mixed backgrounds. We have one member who isn't Samoan at all. And then we have a few members who are a range of different mixed races. And what I love about seeing these young people is just the joy that they have, but also their willingness to learn. You know, for some of them, because we don't live in a Pacific nation, some of them might not have Samoan or any kind of Pasifika spoken in their household. So this is a space for them to learn and embrace that in a safe way. You know, there's no judgment on how much or how little Samoan they know or how well or just their level of dancing. They all come at whatever level, and we just work with that.
4: Oh, that's amazing.
3: It's the same with the theatre, you know. When I asked them on the very first day, had any of them heard of theatre, a few hands went up, and then when I asked if a few of them had been in a show or performed at something, there were no hands that went up. But when we think of theatre, I think of things like White Sunday, for instance, and then just performing in other cultural settings when we're, I shouldn't say forced to, but when we're performing at a wedding or some kind of family function, we can channel or funnel those aspects of performance into theatre. So I feel like what we already do has some theatre elements to it. It's just reminding them or letting them know that, you know, what we're already doing can be theatre too. And so they're already making it make sense in their heads.
4: Gabriel's

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0: construction, citing issues with the environmental impact assessments that were carried out. The courts dismissed most of the claims, though some are still ongoing. As Alexandra and I leave the site, I can feel her hopelessness. She says she will keep fighting, but fewer and fewer people are joining her fight. That evening, I'm thinking about what Yolanta told me, that she's worried the naming of the power plant will cause tourism to drop in the area. I want to ask my own host in the rental I'm staying in about this.
1: Just a moment.
0: Jan Brzeziński built the house himself. It has beautiful exposed brickwork and a cozy fireplace. When Jan comes by with his daughter to light the fire for me, I ask them about the area.
2: It is a paradise here. The beach is, I think it's the most beautiful beach in Poland, maybe in that part of Europe. Yeah. So we didn't want to have the industry here, right?
0: But since the construction has begun, her opinions on the power plant feel less certain.
2: I don't know. Now I'm not totally negative, rather maybe positive. Maybe it will be a good thing for the region, for the people. For sure we'll have better roads and so on.
0: Jan is firmer in his convictions.
3: Myślę, że gmina się rozwinie.
4: I think the region will develop. More people will come, new workplaces. It will last many years and will be annoying at first, of course. But there will be new roads, new railways. The tourists aren't only interested in relaxing, but they've already started asking me where the plant is and if it's possible to go see it. So even they will want to see it during construction and when it's online.
0: This isn't the first time Poland hitched its hopes on nuclear power. 40 years ago, a plant was under construction in Żarnowiec. It's only 20 kilometers away from the new site, so I decide to visit. Emerging from a cluster of trees, I glimpse the remains of Poland's past nuclear efforts. We're standing at the site where the first reactor of Żarnowiec was supposed to be built. It's a pretty surreal. I see a complex of what looks like half-finished concrete buildings. It looks like a fortress that got abandoned. By 1986, a sizable portion of the buildings had been built, but to be a functioning power station, the plant needed nuclear reactors. But then, in neighboring Ukraine, a nuclear tragedy struck.
5: It does now seem likely that sometime in the last couple of days, there's been perhaps the worst accident in the short history of the world's nuclear power industry.
0: On the 26th of April that year, a reactor at the Chernobyl nuclear power plant exploded. The radiation blast contaminated 150,000 square kilometers.
6: Of course, the cloud from Chernobyl has traveled far beyond the Soviet Union. The most seriously affected foreign country is neighboring Poland.
0: Poland was within the USSR's sphere of influence. So the Poles received extremely scarce information for the first few days after the catastrophe. As a result, rumors about safety swirled.
7: I emerged from my bedroom to find my bath already full of water. In the kitchen, all large receptacles were being filled from the tap. People were apparently drawing off safe water before a wave of allegedly contaminated water reached Warsaw from the south. The rumor was vigorously denied.
0: After Chernobyl, Polish public support for the construction of a nuclear power plant reached an all-time low of 20%, according to the national polling organization, the CBOS. At first, Poles took to the streets to protest the government's approach to the Chernobyl catastrophe and demand more information.
8: Okay, dobra.
0: I meet with Piotr Wróblewski, the author of a book about Żarnowiec. I ask him about the protests that happened in the years following the explosion in Chernobyl. Piotr says the protests came to a head in 1988, when two of the reactors for Żarnowiec were almost delivered to a nearby port.
8: When the people who don't want the nuclear power plant protest, they don't want to put the reactors to the power plant, so they stopped the reactors in harbor.
0: The reactors were never transported to the site. The years following the Chernobyl disaster marked a political and economic transformation in Poland. With the Soviet Union crumbling,

0: Finland became independent in 1989, but state treasury was empty. The Soviet companies that had been delivering construction parts to Czernowiec didn't exist anymore. And on top of these challenges, those anti-nuclear protests began.
1: I think they not protest against the power plant, but they protest against the Soviet technology, the Soviet Union, and the system.
0: I want to find out what the aborted plans meant to those who built Czernowiec, the abandoned site. Stanisław Miedzielec and I meet on a roadside nearby. Stanisław worked there for 5 years as a steel fixer. He's a welcoming, smiley 68-year-old with a gray mustache, a black felt hat, and black-rimmed glasses. He says he still holds a deep sense of disappointment that the plant wasn't built.
2: Sometimes I get tears in my eyes when we talk about those things, that they closed this here. We would have had cheaper electricity.
0: Stanisław hopes that he will live to see Poland's first nuclear power plant.
2: I hope to God that everything here will go well, because I have 4 sons, so maybe my sons will work here too. They won't have to travel all around Germany to work on construction sites.
0: The construction in Czernowiec was abandoned for good in 1990. As a result, Poland has never generated nuclear power. So today, do the Poles have the know-how to run a plant like the one they want to build?
3: Okay.
4: So I'm going to start recording.
3: My name is Paweł Olko.
0: Paweł Olko is a professor at the Institute of Nuclear Physics in Krakow. I'm speaking with him remotely, and he holds up a device from his lab.
3: We call it radiometer. When I give some radioactive source close to it, you can hear some clicks, and the frequency of the clicks depends on the intensity of radiation.
0: Paweł studies radiation for a living. I ask Paweł about the effect of Chernobyl on his field of study.
3: Many universities, they closed their department on nuclear energy. Also the industry, we had a lot of companies producing some equipment related to the nuclear industry. They were closed. But for the long term, it was a disaster.
0: This lack of investment has had an impact on today's construction of the plant in Lubiatowo-Kopalino. Its critics highlight that there are no Polish companies capable of doing the required work. For now, the plan is that an American supplier will build the reactors and a French company will provide the steam turbines.
5: Israel and Iran attack some of the most important energy sites in the world.
0: Following the U.S.-Israeli attack on Iran in late February, energy security started hitting the news again.
5: Is this the escalation that could turn the current crisis into a full-blown energy shock?
0: We saw the impact of conflict on nuclear sentiment just a few years ago.
6: In a further, wider escalation of the conflict in Ukraine, Russia has cut off gas supplies to Poland.
0: When Russia invaded Ukraine, public support for the construction of a nuclear power plant in Poland grew from 39% in 2021 to 75% in 2022. The Polish organization CBOS has been polling this question since 1987. This is the highest public support they've ever recorded.
7: Miłosz Motyka, minister energii.
0: In March, I visited the Polish Minister of Energy, Miłosz Motyka, in a freshly renovated white building that houses his ministry. It felt like a pertinent time to ask him why Poland has decided to fund nuclear power.
8: Poland is the last country in the region that decided to invest in nuclear power. It's true this decision was taken late, but we hope it will be beneficial to the Polish economy in the future. The energy transition requires us to switch to low-emission energy, such as nuclear power. The Polish energy mix was previously based on coal, which gave us certain sovereignty and independence. That's why we need our own nuclear power, a source that will guarantee our energy sovereignty and independence. The nuclear plant gives us a chance not only for a stable energy source and available capacity, but also for an appropriately low price.
0: The consumer price of electricity will be fixed competitively, according to the PEJ, the state company in charge of nuclear power plants. Lower energy prices would certainly be welcome. But Poles aren't getting their hopes up just yet. In Lubiatowo Kopalino, the area where the new power plant is planned to be built, many locals told me they questioned whether construction would happen. They worry it could become another abandoned project, like Żarnowiec. But the minister assures me this won't happen.
7: We
8: have a very different situation, socially, politically and energetically. From the viewpoint of energy security, this investment is absolutely crucial and necessary. From the social point of view, we have a high support for this investment. And politically, we have a widespread agreement. We have national and debt financing guaranteed. We have the right area guaranteed, as well as the partners who will realize the investment. There's no reason to worry.
0: But my research suggests otherwise. Maximilian told me they were talking about a nuclear power plant in the area when he was at primary school 20 years ago. And I found a PEJ press release from 2014 announcing that Poland's first nuclear power plant would open in 2025. But Marek Woszczyk of the PEJ says the government has invested too much in this new project to not see it through.
9: Too many resources have been committed so far in this investment that we cannot, you know, take a step back.
0: The Polish government will finance 30% of the estimated 42 billion euro plant, and the rest will come from loans guaranteed by the Polish state. The European Commission approved Poland's state aid for the plant in December last year. Woszczyk says this approval gave the project a boost.
9: The financial market, the banks, responded widely, so we have even an oversubscription when it comes to the debt potentially available to us.
0: Put simply, he's saying banks see this project as financially viable. There are many battles that need to be won before true construction can begin. Notably, the site needs to secure a permit from the National Atomic Energy Agency to prove the radiation technology is secure. Marek is optimistic the plant will still open in 2036. But the companies providing key elements of the plant are American and French. I ask Marek how this plant will support a Polish nuclear industry.
9: In the future, our plan is to become an operator of this plant. And we need to educate the so-called white collars, who are going to be there working in the so-called control rooms. In order to make it happen, we have already established a collaboration agreement with many technical universities in Poland.
0: The Minister of Energy told me that the investment opens up a new chapter in Poland's energy system. For him, the power plant is just the start of Poland's nuclear future. And many, like the physics professor Paweł Olko, are keen to see it happen.
3: At this stage of development, Poland needs nuclear.
0: So, will the promised power plant meet Poland's energy demands? Will it lead Poland into a nuclear-powered future? 10 years from now, we may have an answer. I'm Zuzana Zaruk, and you've been listening to The Documentary on the BBC World Service.
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17: Hello and welcome to the History Hour with me, Max Pearson, the past brought to life by those who were there. This week, the African journalists who provided the catalyst for World Press Freedom Day with the Windhoek Declaration.
18: We, the participants, declare that the establishment, maintenance and fostering of an independent, pluralistic and free press is essential.
17: Also, we take a look at the history of scents and perfume. Meet a man who was at the heart of the brief thaw in US-Cuban relations under Barack Obama. Plus, the moral basis for charity. And, when faced with an oil crisis in the 1970s, how the Dutch government banned cars on Sundays and asked every citizen to play their part.
19: And that's why we've called on you to be economical with heating and lighting.
20: Verdichting.
21: We had to ask to lower the use of energy products.
17: That's after we get a bulletin of the latest world news.
22: I'm Debbie Russ with the BBC News. Iran's foreign ministry spokesman says the United States has responded to Iran's latest proposal for ending the war. Ismail Baghaei stressed the plan did not relate to nuclear talks. Khonche Habibiazad is from the BBC Persian.
23: Iran's foreign ministry spokesperson Ismail Baghaei was live on state TV in a phone call, and he was saying that Iran is right now reviewing what the US has sent. But he said that nuclear issue is not part of the negotiations, which is not something that the US is saying. And Iran's foreign ministry spokesperson has also referred to mine clearing from the Strait of Hormuz by the US and Iran, which was reported by outlets. And he said that is not true as well. And he has emphasized on Lebanon's ceasefire and Lebanon issue being a clear part of the 14-point plan that Iran has sent to the US.
22: The brother of the jailed Iranian human rights campaigner and Nobel Peace Laureate, Narges Mohammadi, has accused the regime of deliberately allowing prisoners to die in jail. Hamid Reza Mohammadi told the BBC that the regime has hardened its treatment of dissidents even more this year.
24: Considering the circumstances now, the uprising in January and then the war with Israel and the United States, it seems that the regime has decided to just let people die in prison or execute them, especially the unknown prisoners who are not well-known. They are getting executed, and the well-known ones are kept in a condition that they would die of heart diseases or other injuries.
22: The German Chancellor Friedrich Merz has sought to downplay his spat with President Trump, saying he's not giving up on working with the US president. He said he remains convinced the Americans are Germany's most important partner in NATO. Last week, the Chancellor said Iran's leadership was humiliating the US by getting its envoys to travel all the way to Pakistan and then leave without results. At least three people have died and another is in intensive care following an outbreak of an acute respiratory illness on board a cruise ship in the Atlantic. The World Health Organization said tests had confirmed at least one positive case of a hantavirus. With more details, here's Tom Bailey.
25: In a statement to the BBC, the World Health Organization confirmed the outbreak and said tests had identified at least one positive case of a hantavirus, with at least five additional suspected cases. Hantavirus infections, usually spread by rodents, can cause hemorrhagic fever and severe respiratory illness. The vessel is thought to have capacity for around 170 passengers and 70 crew, but it's not yet clear how many were on board during this trip.
22: World News from the BBC. Revelers at an unauthorised rave in central France have again been warned they're risking their lives at the party on a former military firing range. Here's our Global Affairs reporter, Sasha Schlichter.
26: Officials were thrown off guard on Friday when thousands of revelers converged on the vast site 200 kilometres south of Paris. They'd used encrypted messaging apps to arrange to meet for a so-called free party. Authorities hastily put security measures in place as the crowd swelled to what was claimed 40,000. The top local official warned against dancing due to unexploded ordnance. Experts have so far had to handle two such shells.
22: President Volodymyr Zelensky has offered to share Ukrainian drone technology with Finland, the latest country to potentially benefit from Kyiv's expertise. The offer was made during a meeting with the Finnish Prime Minister in the Armenian capital, Yerevan. Earlier, Mr. Zelensky posted a video showing a sea drone closing in on a ship, one of two tankers attacked outside the Russian Black Sea port of Novorossiysk. The External Radiation Control Laboratory of the Russian-held Zaporizhia nuclear power plant has been targeted by a drone. The plant in southeastern Ukraine reported the incident to the International Atomic Energy Agency, which said there were no reported injuries. It's not yet known whether the strike damaged the lab, which is outside the plant's perimeter. The IAEA's director general said its team at the site has requested access to the lab. The Kenyan authorities say at least 18 people have died in flooding in the country. Landslides caused by heavy rains have also damaged roads and displaced families in several regions. Emergency teams are carrying out search and rescue operations to reach those stranded. More flooding is expected in the southeast of the country near the Indian Ocean. BBC News.
17: Hello, this is the History Hour with Max Pearson, reliving the revealing stories from the past as featured this week on Witness History on the BBC World Service. Coming up from the 1970s, how the Dutch responded to an Arab oil embargo, how the temporary thaw in US-Cuban relations came about under Barack Obama, a key moment in the history of moral philosophy and the genesis of World Press Freedom Day. But before that, we sniff the air as we examine part of the history of scent. In 1990, the world's first perfume archive opened in Versailles, France, as Jen Dale now tells us.
1: Jean-Claude Ellenard is a perfumer, but as a young boy, he didn't aspire to be one. That's despite growing up in Grasse, a town in the hills above Cannes on the French Riviera. Scent pervades the atmosphere of this medieval town. Its natural aromatic plants, such as jasmine, lavender, and rose, means this place has been a centre of perfume in Europe since the 18th century.
2: There was a bad student at school. Because I lived in Grasse, and it's a city dedicated to perfumery, I went into it at the age of 16 as a worker. That means filling and unloading the distillation apparatus, cleaning, sweeping, etc. I really enjoyed working in perfumery. Until there was an announcement that Givaudan, a large perfume company, was looking for students. So I applied, and I was the first student to be accepted.
1: So, at 21, he heads to Geneva, then later New York, before returning to France a few years later. And that's when he gets an interesting phone call.
2: And it was in Paris that I made contact with Jean Kerléo. It was Jean Kerléo who called me to come and work at Osmotec.
1: In the late 1970s, Jean Kerléo is the president of the French Society of Perfumers and wants to create something unique, a place dedicated to preserving the memory of scents. So he assembles a small, enthusiastic team to help realize his vision.
2: It was easy to convince me, because before doing the Osmotec, there was a small group of perfumers who smelt all the perfumes on the market. And in fact, we were trying to classify them.
1: They were making a record of what family the perfumes being sold belonged to, such as floral, citrus, or aromatic, based on their dominant characteristics.
2: I was interested because I believe that if you want to become a creator, it's important to know the past.
1: There's just a few hurdles to overcome. To start with, how do you go about making perfumes that no longer exist? And where do you get the list of ingredients from?
2: So, if the perfume no longer exists, the challenge is to find the formula. So, as we worked in companies, we had contacts to find all formulas that had completely disappeared. But the great difficulty is to find the raw materials, the chemical and natural substances that were used. When it was not possible, we managed to redo a 95% formula. But from time to time, we couldn't redo them because the materials no longer existed. Today, we have standardized the products. We have reduced the range of materials that we can use for economic reasons and because of allergies, which means that our palette today is reduced compared to what it was in 1910. We knew in advance the difficulties we were going to encounter, so we had to accept them.
1: And it isn't simple, even when you think you have the right ingredients.
2: For instance, with jasmine, the absolute jasmine that we use today is not exactly the same as in the 1920s. Finding companies that were capable of reproducing jasmine for us like it was back then was the difficulty. You need to understand that it is the same flower, but the way it was made was different.
1: Previously, the first jasmine concentrated oils were made using animal fats, but by the early 20th century, a chemical solvent is used, and it's a different process again now. It's painstaking work for Jean-Claude and the team. The problem with very old formulas is that quantities are often written using a little, a lot, a pinch, and rarely with weights. Some perfumes take weeks, months, or even a year to create.
2: It's true. Perfumes could have several hundred ingredients. I have seen formulas with 400 ingredients. So, with a very long, very complex formula like that, the first thing you have to do is bring together all the materials. Then weigh each substance one by one. Sometimes it's 1 milligram, sometimes 25 grams. So it's a very delicate approach. It's done with a scale, pipettes, and that's all. You need to have a lot of patience to do this kind of job because it's slow, very slow. But in the end, the result is magnificent.
1: As this report on Osmotec from the Agence France-Presse shows.
4: Other keynote scents include the famous Crêpe de Chine from 1925, and other samples again are straight from the history books. This Hungarian queen eau de toilette dates from the 14th century, and this cologne was used by Napoleon on St. Helena in 1815.
1: The formula for that Napoleon scent was recorded in black quilling on paper made from rags. The team is given premises in Versailles on the grounds of a perfumery school to store their collection.
2: It looked like a wine cellar with shelves in which bottles were placed, each labelled with both the name and the day the perfume was made. Perfumes are fragile, and they don't like heat, and they don't like light.
1: The perfume's fragility means they're kept in opaque bottles and at a constant temperature of 12 degrees Celsius. They're also injected with a protective layer of inert argon gas to stop them evaporating. Being part of the creation of the Osmotec means Jean-Claude can envelop himself in fragrances he hasn't come across before, such as formulas by the fashion designer Paul Poiret from the early 1900s.
2: It was very interesting because there were extraordinary innovations in it. He was not afraid to use large quantities of certain products that when you are a young perfumer, you are very afraid to use because they smell very strong. These were audacious things that I would not have dared to do myself. So there was an appeal in seeing the old formulas, the old perfumes.
5: Les vieux parfums.
1: After a decade or so of hard work, the Osmotec opens on the 26th of April 1990, with 400 perfumes. For Jean-Claude, it's been an opportunity not only to preserve history, but to make himself a better perfumer.
2: Perfumes reflect their time. They belong to their time. It was really curiosity that motivated me, that guided me. I was looking for a style, that is, a way to design perfume in my own way. Through what I did there, it was a part of feeding myself. When we want to be creative, we must nourish ourselves. You need to feed your imagination.
17: The perfumer Jean-Claude Elinard was talking to Jen Dale about the Osmotec collection of scents, a collection which today includes more than 6,000 perfumes. So let's talk smells. Dr. Will Tullett is a senior lecturer in history at the University of York and author of Sniff, A History of Smells, which is out in September of this year. So when did humans start first using scent to disguise their natural whiff?
3: Well, I think there's always been a desire to either cover up the smells of our bodies or the smells of the spaces that we inhabit with nicer, slightly fragrant ones. But I think in some ways the Osmotec as a museum of perfume really represents the history of perfume since the late 19th century, because that's the kind of moment when the modern global perfume industry as we know it today really comes from, thanks to a few things. One is the rise of a chemical industry producing synthetic materials for use in perfume, and that makes perfume cheaper. But also in the late 19th century, we also see the development of the atomizer, so kind of spritzing and spraying that we're familiar with today. But before then, perfume had kind of looked quite different. So in the 19th century, perfume had been all about scenting handkerchiefs or using scented soaps. In the 18th century, it had been all about hair powders for powdering wigs, which were very fashionable, all the rage. And in the 16th and 17th century, it had been about perfume gloves. So gloves made from leather kind of stank, and so you had to cover up the smell. So people kind of came up with perfumed pastes that they would lather on them to give them a more fragrant scent. And that fashion really came from Spain, but then goes kind of across Europe and to a certain extent the wider world. The longer history as well takes us into very different types of perfumes from the ones that we kind of are familiar with today, which is the original kind of sense of what constitutes perfume, which is comes from the Latin parfum, so to scent by smoking. And that's really what many of the earliest perfumes were about. So, you know, we might think about incense in medieval Catholic churches, or for example in Japan in the 11th and 12th centuries, fumigations, kind of incenses that you would use to scent fans or clothing, were really popular. And in fact, there were even things like incense competitions where people would compete to produce the kind of the nicest scents. And these appear in like things like the Japanese epic, The Tale of Genji, for example. So there's this kind of much longer history of scenting things using kind of various forms of fumigation and incense that goes far further back in time.
17: It's interesting that you say that because, I mean, correct me if I'm wrong, but I think the French like to see themselves as the creme de la creme of the perfume world, if you like. But the use and value of scent is truly global and does go back a long way.
3: Yeah, absolutely. And indeed, today, a lot of the kind of fashions in perfumery that are coming to us are ones that were established earlier on in other parts of the globe. So, for example, you know, in the last 10, 20 years, oud has become very popular, which, of course, comes from the practice of bakor found on the Arabian Peninsula in North Africa. And there, clothing has long been fumigated with burnt scents before wearing, for example. So there are all these other kinds of perfume traditions. There's a really kind of rich global history of perfume.
17: Here's a thought. Our natural body odours are there for an evolutionary reason. I mean, they contain pheromones and things like that. Is there a danger that we are, with scent, masking something which might be quite important to us as animals?
3: I think that's possibly true. I think that a lot of the stuff around pheromones, particularly in humans, has been kind of slightly overdone. There's not necessarily all that much scientific proof for some of the suggestions that are made by companies about pheromones. But there is a kind of a long history of covering our own bodily odours with, indeed, the odours of other animals, for example. So the civet cat, for example, which is a cat that's found in Africa and parts of Asia, there's a long history of extracting a substance which is called civet from its perineal gland and then using that in perfume. And that has a kind of quite a funky fragrance, but it's been really popular in perfume. It's there in the 16th century for perfume in gloves. It's in Chanel No. 5 in the 1920s. So often it's not just covering up our bodily smells, but using other smells of other bodies to do so.
17: And then there must be something in it. You've just got to look at the extraordinary value of the industry. It's worth billions of dollars each year.
3: Absolutely. And I think the value of that industry has only increased and also kind of gone in new directions. So, you know, since the 1970s, 1980s, there's been a return of things like scented candles, for example, which have become increasingly popular for scenting one's home, right? So you can kind of like give your home the kind of same scented personality that you might convey to your body using a perfume. And I think the industry's also been changing a lot as well, and kind of often for the better. So, you know, since the 1920s, there's been this whole family of perfumes called Orientals. Now, today, we wouldn't want to use that term to describe perfumery. It's vaguely offensive. And thanks to campaigners from within the industry, like Yosh Han and Dana El-Nasri, for example, there's been a lot of work to kind of transform the perfume industry in ways that perhaps is less problematic than kind of the kind of advertisements and descriptions we might have seen in the 19th century, for example.
17: That's Dr. Will Tullett from the University of York. He's the author of Sniff, The History of Smells. Press freedom next, and the pressures on journalists trying to tell the truth. It's an ancient story and a modern one. But over the course of recent history, which has seen repeated curbs on what can be written and said in various parts of the world, there have been moments when society has tried to take a stand. We now have a World Press Freedom Day, for example. But that only came about because of some determined work on the African continent. Jen Dale has been hearing from a key figure in that movement.
0: I think it kind of affirmed that we were on the right path, that we'd done the right thing. There were many journalists who were jailed, lost their lives, lost their livelihoods on the continent, those standing up for free and independent press. And so I think it was definitely something of a vindication.
5: It's April the 29th, 1991. And it's a bright, sunny day in Windhoek, the capital of Namibia, which had gained autonomy from South Africa and its apartheid regime only the year before. Newspaper editor Gwen Lister is walking down the city's main street on her way to a conference room in a local hotel. She's chairing a five-day-long seminar discussing freedom of the press in Africa, but it's come at a stressful time.
0: At independence, the donor funding for the newspaper dried up, and so we were engaged in a huge battle for financial viability. And I remember at the time feeling almost traumatized that I had to chair this important seminar at the same time as which I was trying to find money for salaries to pay the staff. So it was quite a crazy time.
5: The seminar's been organized by UNESCO, the cultural arm of the United Nations, after a similar meeting of journalists from Eastern and Western Europe after the fall of the Berlin Wall. Strings have had to be pulled to get some attendees out of jail in their home countries so they can come along, because in the early 1990s, life is hard for many journalists around the world.
6: Thousands of journalists are still censored. Dozens are in jail. Others can't get visas to travel.
7: Nowhere is it more difficult for a journalist to survive than in Yugoslavia. 35 have been killed there in a year.
8: Countries like China, Vietnam and Burma, they imprison their outspoken writers and journalists for as long as they can.
5: At this time, South Africa is still under the apartheid regime, which legalises racial segregation and discrimination, and many other African countries are authoritarian one-party states. Media is tightly controlled by those in power. So it's in this climate that 63 people from 38 African countries come together to talk about promoting independent free press.
0: Apartheid had closed the entire subcontinent, really, and many of the journalists working in the various countries in the region had never met each other, had never travelled, and so I think there was a palpable sense of excitement.
5: The journalists are excited. The Namibian government, less so.
0: I think there was still quite a lot of suspicion about what were all these independent-minded journalists doing here together and what were they trying to achieve. So we couldn't get the president himself to come and attend and or address the seminar, but eventually we got the then prime minister, who was Hage Geingob, who did come for the opening ceremony. Certainly UNESCO, being a governmental organization, there was a good deal of pressure, I think, for government, especially given the fact that Namibia had been chosen to host this seminar, given its good record in terms of a very positive, progressive constitution regarding press freedom. And so I think government eventually were forced to at least make their presence felt at the conference, even though they may have been initially reluctant to do so.
5: The journalists sit at long rectangular tables with floral arrangements placed periodically on the plain tablecloths.
0: There were sessions looking at the importance of independence media on the continent. There was a lot of discussion about the things that government could do to sort of help media not only to survive but thrive in terms of, you know, the import of equipment and computers and so on.
5: The seminar is also a forum for independent journalists who are critical of their governments to tell their tales of repression.
0: Pius Njave's story, much imprisoned. He was the editor of Le Messager in Cameroon. His was one of the standout stories. There was also Kenneth Best from Liberia, a newspaper man who'd been much imprisoned and his premises bombed. There were so many stories that were incredibly poignant.
5: But Gwen is no stranger to these tales from when South Africa ruled Namibia in the 1980s.
9: For weeks now, the authorities in South Africa have been threatening to take action against the country's small and less established newspapers, the so-called alternative press.
0: We also did a lot to expose what was happening in Namibia under the jackboot of apartheid, the atrocities that were happening at the hands of the South African security forces. And of course, that quickly got the ire of the authorities.
5: She was once arrested under the Official Secrets Act, only being released after international outcry. She was also detained without trial whilst 4 months pregnant for writing about new police powers.
0: In that jail cell, I do remember thinking, well, really, this is something of a watershed moment for me. I had to think very seriously of what I was doing. Now, it wasn't just about me or my safety and security. It was about my daughter and my kids. I had a son already. And actually firming up in my convictions that I was doing the right thing.
5: Even after Namibian independence in 1990, the office of her newspaper came under attack.
0: The place was firebombed on a number of occasions. Phosphorus grenades were thrown in through the windows, things thrown into our air conditioning, bullets were fired at the windows. Eventually, we had to get bulletproof windows at considerable cost, and they were badly scarred.
5: Many of the independent journalists at the seminar have suffered considerable personal cost for just doing their job. And as the week-long conference continues, they're more determined to officially call for free press across the continent. But government press agencies are less enthusiastic.
0: There were quite a few fairly volatile sessions. It took a while to convince, and we didn't always manage to do that, compatriots from government media to actually join in this demand.
5: But when discussions come to an end on the 3rd of May 1991, a statement of free press principles, known as the Declaration of Windhoek, is laid down.
18: We, the participants, declare that the establishment, maintenance, and fostering of an independent, pluralistic, and free press is essential to the development and maintenance of democracy in a nation and for economic development. By an independent
0: when we finally adopted the declaration, I think it was with a sense that we felt great. We've achieved our purpose, and there's agreement about certainly the basic principles. And I don't think we all anticipated that the Windhoek Declaration would end up being quite as significant as it eventually was.
5: Later that year, UNESCO's General Conference endorses the declaration. And then, in 1993, the United Nations General Assembly proclaims the 3rd of May as World Press Freedom Day. In Africa, it meant it became more acceptable to have private and independent newspapers, and in later years, radio and television stations.
0: Governments on the continent who didn't like the idea of press freedom, let's face it, had to come to terms with the idea. Slowly but surely, more and more newspapers began to emerge on the continent that were independent-minded and not in the thrall of government.
5: It led to similar declarations being made in countries across the world, from Kazakhstan to Yemen.
0: I think the Windhoek Declaration was a landmark. I think it really is true to say that it came from the hearts of especially those independent journalists who participated in drawing it up.
5: World Press Freedom Day continues to be marked around the world every year and reminds governments to uphold freedom of expression.
0: It's a struggle, it's a battle that is never fully won. There is no democracy without press freedom. It's simply not possible.
17: Gwen Lister, one of the driving forces behind the 1991 Windhoek Declaration on Press Freedom. She was talking to Jen Dale. More from the History Hour in just a moment.
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11: In the early hours of a spring morning in 1986, A reactor explodes at the Chernobyl nuclear power plant in northern Ukraine.
12: I thought that it could have been an earthquake.
11: The sun rises, but there's no evacuation order, and life in the city carries on.
23: At 9 in the morning, my mother called the local authorities and asked what to do about the wedding.
13: Kun kamo sashen Hausa na BBC akan mita 19 da mita 25 da tashoshin FM a wasu kasashen Afrika har ma da shafin mu na internet bbchausa.com. 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
1: 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I had to put a sweater on.
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3: Welcome to NewsHour from the BBC World Service. Hello, I'm James Menendez. The brother of the Iranian Nobel Peace Prize winner Narges Mohammadi tells us his sister and other political activists are dying in prison through deliberate neglect or worse.
4: It seems that the regime has decided to just let people die in prison or execute them.
3: Also today, as Ukraine launches more attacks against Russia's oil industry, we'll look at how much economic pain they inflict, with oil prices still surging upwards. Why journalists are in more danger than ever, particularly in the Middle East. And on the eve of the glitzy Met Gala in New York, we'll be discussing the question behind this year's dress code. Is fashion art?
5: I believe that it's an art form that takes as much to create as a picture or a sculpture.
3: All that and more coming up after the news.
6: I'm Debbie Russ with the BBC News. Iran's foreign ministry spokesman says the United States has responded to Iran's latest proposal for ending the war. Ismail Baghaei told state media that Tehran was reviewing it. Konche Habibi Azad from BBC Persian has the latest.
7: Ismail Baghaei was saying that the nuclear issue is not part of the negotiations, which is not something that the US is saying. Iran's foreign ministry spokesperson has also referred to mine clearing from the Strait of Hormuz by the US and Iran, which was reported by outlets. And he said that is not true as well. And he has emphasized on Lebanon ceasefire and Lebanon issue being a clear part of the 14-point plan that Iran has sent to the US.
6: The brother of the jailed Iranian human rights campaigner and Nobel Peace Laureate, Narges Mohammadi, has accused the regime of deliberately allowing prisoners to die in jail. Hamid Reza told the BBC's NewsHour programme that those with little or no profile were being executed, while those better known were being allowed to die from their health conditions.
4: The regime itself, the doctors and the prosecutors, they know that Narges is dying. Despite all this, they are preventing her from getting the medical help she needs. She had a heart attack in the prison. And then when she lost consciousness in the prison cell, they were forced to send her to the hospital. They didn't want to do it first.
6: The German Chancellor, Friedrich Merz, has sought to downplay his spat with President Trump, saying he's not giving up on working with the US president. He says he remains convinced the Americans are Germany's most important partner in NATO. Last week, the Chancellor said Iran's leadership was humiliating the US by getting its envoys to travel all the way to Pakistan and then leave without results. At least three people have died and another is in intensive care following an outbreak of an acute respiratory illness on board a cruise ship in the Atlantic. The vessel was reportedly travelling from Ushuaia in Argentina to Cape Verde at the time. Tom Bailey has the details.
8: In a statement to the BBC, the World Health Organization confirmed the outbreak and said tests had identified at least one positive case of a hantavirus, with at least five additional suspected cases. Hantavirus infections, usually spread by rodents, can cause hemorrhagic fever and severe respiratory illness. With the ship close to the coast of South Africa, sick passengers have been taken to Johannesburg for treatment. The WHO said a coordinated international public health response was underway and that it was working closely with the ship's operator and relevant local authorities. Detailed investigations are ongoing, including further laboratory testing.
6: This is the latest world news from the BBC. Four people have been shot dead in the Colombian city of Cúcuta in the latest violence in the run-up to the country's presidential election. Police say two armed men on a motorcycle opened fire on the victims as they were drinking beer. One of those killed was identified as the head of a neighbourhood council in the city, which lies on the border with Venezuela. A prominent lawyer and outspoken critic of Mali's military government has been abducted in the capital, Bamako. A family member who witnessed the incident says Mantaga Tal was taken by masked men and a complaint has been filed. Mr. Tal, once an ally of the officers who seized power in 2020, has recently defended soldiers accused of plotting to destabilise the government. The Kenyan authorities say at least 18 people have died in flooding in Kenya. Landslides caused by heavy rains have also damaged roads and displaced families in several regions. Emergency teams are carrying out search and rescue operations to reach those stranded. A South African police officer has been praised for his bravery after being lowered from a helicopter down to a crocodile-infested river to secure a dead crocodile believed to contain the remains of a missing businessman. Authorities say permission was granted to euthanise the animal before it was tied and airlifted to another location. Richard Kagoe reports.
9: Captain John Potgieter carried out what police described as a highly dangerous and complex mission. Footage shows him suspended several metres in the air, clinging to a rope after securing the dead animal from the Romati River. He's been praised for going beyond the call of duty. The crocodile had been lying motionless about 60 metres from where the businessman's vehicle was found after being swept away. It was shot by a rescue team combing the river. Body parts recovered from its intestines are undergoing DNA testing to confirm the victim's identity. The businessman had been missing for more than a week.
6: That is the latest world news from the BBC.
3: Hello and welcome to NewsHour for the BBC World Service. We're coming to you live from London. I'm James Menendez. And coming up a little later on the programme.
10: I arrived here almost a month and a half ago. I served there 1.5 years. I was given a 2 weeks holiday and I decided to desert. I left Russia as I'm now facing criminal charges there.
3: The story of one Russian soldier who deserted and fled to Armenia. That's coming up in just over half an hour. But we are going to begin today in Iran and how the Iranian authorities appear to be using the war with the US and Israel as cover to step up the pressure on their opponents. We heard on Friday how the regime has carried out at least 22 executions of political prisoners in just the past 6 weeks, many of them young people involved in the anti-government protests back in January. Well, now comes some grim news about the country's most famous political activist, the Nobel Peace Prize winner Narges Mohammadi. Here she is speaking to NewsHour in June last year after getting a temporary release from jail on medical grounds.
11: I spent 10 years of my life in prison for simply defending human rights and defending peace. So now that we are amidst a full-fledged war between Israel and the Islamic Republic of Iran, I feel that we are in another chapter of the war between the Islamic Republic of Iran and the people of Iran. So as an Iranian who has always supported human rights and who has always supported peace, I feel like I am at a very huge crossroads.
3: Narges Mohammadi was sent back to jail in February, sentenced to an additional 7.5 years. Not to a prison in Tehran, but to one in Zanjan, a small city about 3 hours' drive from the capital, where conditions are said to be worse and where she is far from her family. On Friday, though, Narges fell seriously ill again and was rushed to hospital in Zanjan. I've been speaking to her brother, Hamid Reza Mohammadi, who lives in Oslo, in Norway. How is she?
4: The latest news I had was yesterday. After she was admitted to the CCU, she was breathing with the help of oxygen and she was unconscious for a few hours. Then yesterday she was awake, but unfortunately the blood pressure fluctuation, the doctors have not been able to control. So she's not got any better, but at least she is in the CCU, not in the prison cell.
3: Right, so she's in a critical care unit. I mean, has she got family with her at the moment?
4: Yes, my family who live in Zanjan, they have been able to visit her and sit with her for a while beside her bed. And every time I contact them, they're just devastated and crying because she's not getting any better and we are losing time.
3: Because what Narges has chronic heart problems, and these are problems she's had for many years, aren't they?
4: Yes, since she's been in the prison for the last 10 years, there have been heart problems. She has had lung problems. She has had some tumors in her leg, and she has lots of complicated problems. And that's one of the reasons why no doctor in Zanjan, where she's kept, they cannot do anything. They can't even prescribe any medicine because there are different factors affecting her health, and it is needed that she immediately be transferred to a well-equipped hospital with her own specialists who have done the operations before.
3: Yeah, so she needs a specialist cardiologist, and she has one, as you say, who has treated her in the past. Remind us why she is in Zanjan and why she is not in Tehran. Why was she moved?
4: It's a good question, because there was no reason for her to be moved to Zanjan prison. She was doing her term in Evin prison in Tehran. That's where she lives. And she was arrested in Mashhad. And after 2 months, instead of being transferred to Evin prison, she was transferred to Zanjan prison. They have done it twice before, and they do it every time they want to put more pressure on Narges. But this time it feels different. It's not just about pressure. Considering the circumstances now, the uprising in January and then the war with Israel and the United States, it seems that the regime has decided to just let people die in prison or execute them, especially the unknown prisoners who are not well known. They are getting executed, and the well-known ones are kept in a condition that they would die of heart diseases or other injuries.
3: Right, okay, so just to be clear, you think that she has been moved to somewhere where the authorities know she cannot get the care that she needs?
4: That's exactly right. The doctors of the judiciary system, they have visited Narges, six of them, and they have written that Narges is in a terrible condition. She needs immediate medical attention. And the deputy of the prosecutor in Tehran went to Zanjan, and he also admitted that she's in a critical condition. The regime itself, the doctors and the prosecutors, they know that Narges is dying. Despite all this, they are preventing her from getting the medical help she needs.
3: And in fact, it was hard even getting her admitted to hospital in Zanjan. Is that right? I mean, she collapsed in prison, and the prison authorities, what, didn't send her to hospital immediately?
4: She had a heart attack in the prison, and then when she lost consciousness in the prison cell, they were forced to send her to the hospital. They didn't want to do it first, but when they saw that she is really dying, they had to move her to the CCU. And the CCU is not going to help her because she has all the underlying health problems. So it's just a performance. It's not going to help Narges if she isn't moved to a hospital in Tehran.
3: Do you really believe that she is dying at the moment?
4: Unfortunately, yes. Every day I wake up waiting for the worst call that I can get. And I have no doubt that the regime has decided to just get rid of people like Narges and other activists.
3: I'm so sorry. What would Iranians lose if her voice was silenced in that way?
4: Narges is a human rights activist who has supported all kinds of prisoners and the rights of Iranian people, regardless of their religion, their ideologies. And losing such a voice would set back the civil society in Iran and their fight for freedom.
3: She's also a sister, a wife, a mother.
4: Yes.
3: And it would be devastating, clearly, for you and the rest of her family.
4: It's already devastating. Her children, who just had their 19th birthday a few months ago, they are devastated. And I just look at her children and think what would happen to them. Their mother have been in prison for a long time. They have not been able to hug her. They had some opportunity to talk with her when she was outside the prison. But now they're just feeling it in their bones that it might be the last time they hear about their mother.
3: And just one final thought. I mean, she's a Nobel Peace Prize winner. She's internationally recognized, and yet that doesn't seem to afford her any protection. I mean, is there anything that the outside world can do at this stage, do you think, to save Narges?
4: The international community can do it, but they seem reluctant to talk about the real problem of people inside Iran. It's one of the results of the war that happened recently, and the fact that the regime in Iran has taken the international community as a hostage by blocking the Hormuz Strait. It's a suffocating silence that we experience. Unfortunately, most of the countries have forgotten what they used to preach, like democracy and freedom. And it seems that oil is now more important than freedom.
3: Hamid Reza Mohammadi. Well, information about the fate of activists such as Narges Mohammadi is hard to come by because of the internet blackout that's been in place since the mass protests that swept the country back in January. The authorities simply cut off most people's access. But not everyone. Thousands of people have been using illegal Starlink satellite terminals to bypass the shutdown. The BBC has spoken to one man who says he's smuggled in more than a dozen terminals since the start of the year, at great risk to him and his family. Reha Kansara reports.
12: Iranian regime has proven that during the shutdown they can kill. It is crucial for Iranians to be able to portray the real picture of the situation on the ground.
13: I'm speaking to an Iranian man who is part of a clandestine network dotted across the globe, helping to smuggle Starlink terminals into Iran.
12: Plus, we want to make sure that whatever gets out of the country is not being manipulated by the Iranian regime's narrative.
13: What he's doing is putting a lot of people inside the country, including his family, in danger. He only agreed to speak to me on the condition that I do not reveal his real identity.
12: We purchase the Starlinks and smuggle them through the borders. It's a very complex operation. I'm not going to give you the exact number, but we have sent over a dozen, and we are actively looking for other ways to smuggle in more.
13: The satellite technology, which helps people connect to the internet, has become a vital communications lifeline for tens of thousands of people in Iran. For more than 2 months, they've been in a digital black hole. It was triggered by the ongoing war with Israel and the US. The Iranian government said they shut down the internet because of security concerns. It's one of the longest nationwide internet shutdowns in the world to be recorded. 90 million people have been cut off from access to their loved ones, their livelihoods, and the news. But it's not the first time this year the internet has been switched off. In January, the country was plunged into darkness during a deadly crackdown on protests. Media organizations, including the BBC, relied on a drip feed of information from inside the country, a lot of which was shared on social media using Starlink internet to verify and document atrocities committed by the authorities. Multiple arrests have been made of Iranians importing, procuring, selling, and buying Starlink. Many have been accused of espionage. Roya Boroumand from the Boroumand Center for Human Rights says since the regime came into power in 1979, it's always sought to conceal information. Only its methods have changed.
14: Iran has denied citizens' right to seek, receive, and impart information for decades. But in the face of internal calls for regime change and external military attacks, it has escalated the hunt and the arrest of citizens who circumvent censorship using Starlink devices.
13: It's unclear when the internet will be restored, but a government spokesperson has said once the situation returns to normal, so will internet access. The smuggler and others like him will continue to fight for vital information to get in and out of Iran until restrictions are lifted.
12: I think people and the world should hear the real voice of Iranians. This is our goal, and we will continue working towards it.
3: That report by the BBC's Reha Kansari. 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Still to come on the programme.
15: When my daughters turned 12, I initiated them into the mysterious powers. Mysterious not so much in that they didn't know the powers existed, or in that I'd kept them secret. I hid nothing from my daughters.
3: I'm reading from the novel The Witch, one of six shortlisted for this year's International Booker Prize. We'll be hearing from its French author and the translator. That's coming up in half an hour. Our main headlines from the newsroom at the moment. Iran says it's reviewing the United States' response to its latest peace proposals. More on that in just a moment. Also, three people have died on a cruise ship in the Atlantic, with the South African authorities reporting an outbreak of a respiratory illness.

0: This is James Menendez with NewsHour Live from the BBC. In a moment, we'll be talking about the Met Gala and that question, whether fashion is actually art. But we're going to return for a moment to Iran and the diplomatic to and fro between Tehran and Washington about ending the war and ending the blockade of the Strait of Hormuz. Gonche Habibi-Azad is senior reporter with BBC Persian. So what is the latest on those negotiations?
1: The latest that we have heard is that Iran's foreign ministry spokesperson Esmail Baghaei has said on state TV that the US has delivered its response to Iran's 14-point proposal via Pakistan. And he was giving out an interview to state TV. He didn't say whether it was positive or negative, but from what we were hearing from Donald Trump before that, it didn't seem like he saw the proposal as acceptable to him. What we haven't seen recently is face-to-face or indirect talks between the US and Iran. The latest round we saw was weeks ago in Pakistan, but ever since then, it has just been messages going back and forth between the two countries. And we don't know if it's going to lead to another round of the war or if it's going to lead to a deal. We don't know that yet.
0: And on what we were hearing earlier from the brother of Narges Mohammadi, I mean, President Trump talked before the war about helping the Iranian people. But, I mean, are things as bad as they've ever been for people like Narges and other political activists?
1: From the situation that we are seeing right now, the things are not in a good situation. We are seeing executions happening in an almost daily basis in Iran. At least 20 political prisoners have been executed since the war started on 28 Feb. And this has been an ongoing trend. We are seeing loads of accusations, different kinds of accusations against them, ranging from cooperation to Israel, to links, to participation in the protests that happened recently. And today, we had an execution related to 2022 Women Life Freedom protests in Iran. And this is an ongoing trend. And also, we don't know much about what's going on inside Iran for activists and those who are imprisoned because of the internet outage as well, and the fear that some people have of speaking to foreign-based outlets.
0: That was Gonche Habibi-Azad of BBC Persian. Now, at around this time tomorrow, the guests will be starting to arrive for what's become the grandest and most glamorous event in the fashion calendar, the Met Gala in New York City. In theory, it's simply a fancy fundraiser for the Metropolitan Museum of Art's Costume Institute. In practice, it's an opportunity for some of the biggest celebrities in the world, from movies to music and business to politics, to take part in a giant fashion parade with outfits meant to express a different theme each year. Well, this is how it all sounded last year. All the photographers screaming at people on the red carpet. Well, tomorrow the dress code is fashion is art, to tie in with the Institute's latest exhibition. As ever, though, how the guests interpret that dress code is part of the fun. It can be obscure, or it might just be too literal. One of the organisers said he was worried someone might just turn up dressed as an Andy Warhol soup can. But it got us thinking, is fashion art? Well, to discuss that, we brought together the British fashion designer Zandra Rhodes, who during her long career has designed for Princess Diana and Freddie Mercury, among many others, and also Dr. Elizabeth Way, curator at the Museum at the Fashion Institute of Technology in New York. First, Zandra Rhodes.
2: I believe it's an art form. I mean, I started off as a textile designer, and I've always enjoyed putting clothes together, and I don't actually think about whether they're going to sell or not when I design them. But I believe that as much goes into creating a garment, I believe that one is creating art just as much as a painting or a sculpture.
0: Some of your fellow designers, Jean-Paul Gaultier, he says fashion is not art, never. Karl Lagerfeld, he said art is art, fashion is fashion. Have they got it wrong then?
2: Well, I don't know that I'd go out to fight one of my gods, Karl Lagerfeld, who was also a friend. I believe that it's an art form that takes as much to create as a picture or a sculpture.
0: Elizabeth, you've just curated an exhibition where you've been looking at precisely this question. Where do you stand on this?
3: Well, I certainly think that when we look at fashion creation at the individual level, particularly on the level that someone like Zandra Rhodes works at, we can certainly see how the process and the product are very much in line with fine art. But if we take a step back and we look at larger kind of systems, these are two different systems, two different industries. They have different sets of morals and values. And so I think in that way, we really see a pretty stark kind of distinction between the worlds of fashion and the worlds of art.
0: Zandra Rhodes, can I ask you this question? Because we've been talking about where the sort of worlds of fashion, design, art and business collide. If no one ever bought any of your clothes, would you still design clothes, do you think? Would that be your form of expression?
2: I would still be designing in some form or other. I mean, I started as a textile designer, and because I couldn't sell my textiles to the industry, I always knew how they would look on the body. And so I taught myself to make garments to express and use my textiles.
0: Elizabeth Way, can fashion move people in the same way that a painting might or a piece of music might?
3: I would argue that fashion moves many more people in much more profound ways, because we all get dressed. We're all putting on this armor of clothing and style to communicate something of ourselves to the world. Think in terms of creativity, expression, emotional connection. Fashion clothing touches many more people. So on that note, I think fashion is more emotive.
0: Zandra Rhodes, come in there.
2: I think that if you think of something as great as the Met and what they're putting on currently, they're actually proving that fashion is art and going to the extremes of it in order to prove that.
0: So when we see all those people arriving for the Met Gala, I mean, some people say it's all a bit frivolous, it's a bit silly, it's just about celebrity. You say that that in itself is, I mean, that is the art in a way, that display that we, you know, we'll see on our screens.
2: Yes, they're proposing themselves as art forms, I think, in a way. And I think it's probably a very new look on how life is turning around.
0: Elizabeth Wade, do you see the Met Gala in those terms?
3: I think there's a lot of creativity and expression to be seen on red carpets like the Met Galas, not only of the person wearing it, the person designing it, the person styling it. But I also think that the criticisms of kind of events like that in terms of focus on celebrity, in terms of commerciality, I think these are all things that we can talk about in the realm of contemporary fine art as well. I think that fashion reflects the zeitgeist, reflects culture in such an important way, and that's why people really equate it to art.
0: Just one final word from you, Zandra Rhodes. I'm sure you've got many, many years ahead of you, but would you like to think that some of your designs will be in museums in 50 years' time, 100 years' time?
2: Well, as long as the museums don't fall down, they're already in the Met and in the wonderful museum that the FIT hold, as well as my own museum and the Victoria and Albert. I don't mean I do it for that reason, but I love the job I do, and I love the fact that I can create sort of living textiles that speak and make wonderful garments.
0: The veteran British fashion designer Zandra Rhodes, Dame Zandra Rhodes, in fact. And I was also talking to Elizabeth Way, who's curator at the Fashion Institute of Technology in New York, speaking to me ahead of tomorrow's Met Gala fashion parade. You're listening to NewsHour from the BBC World Service. Do stay with us. Lots more coming up.
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5: 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But what if killing a journalist doesn't kill their story? What if instead of an envelope, there was a secure digital place holding everything they've gathered?
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4: People Fixing the World, The Safe Box, Tuesday at 7 and 14 GMT.
7: Thank you.
0: Coming up on NewsHour in the next 30 minutes, how Russia is still enjoying an oil price bonanza despite Ukraine's efforts to blow up its energy industry. Also, the Icelandic Chinese singer-songwriter Lei Wei on defying musical and cultural boundaries. And how a new translation of a 30-year-old French novel catapulted it into the shortlist for this year's International Booker Prize for Literature. All that's coming up after the news.
7: BBC News with Debbie Russ. Iran says the US has responded to Tehran's latest proposal for ending the war. A foreign ministry spokesman said the plan did not relate to nuclear talks. Earlier, the Revolutionary Guard said the US had limited options, either an impossible military operation or a bad deal. The brother of the jailed Iranian human rights campaigner and Nobel Peace Laureate, Narges Mohammadi, has accused the regime of deliberately allowing prisoners to die in jail. Ms. Mohammadi is in prison hospital with heart problems. The German Chancellor, Friedrich Merz, has sought to downplay his spat with President Trump, saying he's not giving up on working with the US. Three people have died and another is in intensive care following an outbreak of an acute respiratory illness on board a cruise ship in the Atlantic. The World Health Organization said tests confirmed at least one positive case of a hantavirus, which is usually spread by rodents. Four people have been shot dead in Cúcuta in Colombia in the latest violent incident ahead of the country's presidential election. One of those killed was the head of a neighborhood council in the city on the border with Venezuela. At least 18 people have died in flooding in Kenya, where landslides caused by heavy rains have also damaged roads in several regions. Officials say more flooding is expected in the southeast of the country. A prominent lawyer and outspoken critic of Mali's military government has been abducted in the capital, Bamako. A family member who witnessed the incident says Mount Agatal was taken by masked men. President Volodymyr Zelensky has offered to make Finland the latest beneficiary of Ukraine's drone technology. The offer was made to the Finnish Prime Minister, Petteri Orpo, ahead of Monday's European Political Community Summit in the Armenian capital, Yerevan.
0: Welcome back to NewsHour. The Icelandic Chinese singer-songwriter Lei Wei has quietly become one of the music industry's biggest names. A classically trained cellist, she combines jazz, Latin, pop and orchestral music, and she's happy to avoid being pigeonholed into just one genre. She's been talking to our music correspondent Mark Savage about how globalization and the impact of streaming on young people's listening habits may have been the greatest help to her career.
8: 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If you're interested in it, chances are other people are too.
9: My life is a circus.
10: If you'd gone to record labels 5 years ago and pitched the idea of a jazz singer selling out some of the world's biggest arenas, they'd have laughed you out of the room. But Lei Wei, who releases her music independently, has proved there's a market for her smooth, throwback style.
9: Take my sincere apology.
8: The world is really, really big. But now with social media and globalization, everything's so much more connected.
9: The skyscrapers causing vertigo.
8: My audience is quite young, and I can't help but feel like that's a huge part of why I've been able to find success, because I oftentimes feel like with older audiences, they're trying to like figure me out, like, oh, she's a jazz musician. Oh, no, wait, she's a pop musician. And I find with my younger audience, they don't have this predetermined bias for what they're meant to enjoy. Genres never meant less.
10: You recently put up on Instagram a picture of yourself on a park bench in Boston where 5 years ago you journaled about wanting to reach this stage in your career. Why did you decide to write that down that day?
8: There's something about a park that just gets you thinking, you know?
9: Let me be a dreamer, let me flow.
8: I was a student at the time and just making music, and I think there's so much power in writing your dreams down because at least you've organized that thought.
9: No boy's gonna kill the dreamer in me.
8: I just remember at the beginning of my career, people kept asking me, like, what's your dream? And I was way too embarrassed to admit that I'd ever want to play an arena. It seemed beyond reach.
10: Lei Wei started studying music at the age of 4 in Reykjavik. By her teens, she was an accomplished concert cellist. It was, she says, a strict regime.
8: I didn't feel like I got to be a regular kid. And it's not because my parents didn't let me or anything like that. I was just like, I need to be the best version of myself. And I need to study really hard and practice really hard. And so I didn't date. I didn't drink. I didn't do the silly things. I didn't rebel at all. So when I started learning about falling in love and learning about life in that sense, it felt like pure chaos. Like, oh, like what is going on? You know, I have so much anxiety in relationships and love, and that's why I write about it so much.
10: Those anxieties are laid out on her latest record, A Matter of Time.
9: Human nature is strange. I know.
0: On Music Cross, one of Mark Savage talking there to the Icelandic Chinese singer Lei Vei. 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This is the BBC World Service in London. You're listening to NewsHour, and I'm James Menendez. Let's turn to the war in Ukraine now. In a moment, we're going to hear from a Russian soldier who deserted and fled the country. But first, there have been more Ukrainian attacks against Russia's oil industry today. One reportedly involved the use of sea drones against two Russian oil tankers anchored outside the Black Sea port of Novorossiysk. Another was an aerial drone attack on Russia's biggest oil export hub, Primorsk, on the Baltic Sea. Ukraine's been stepping up its offensive against Russia's oil infrastructure in recent days, causing what looks, from the images, like significant damage. But how much financial damage are they causing, given that taxes on oil revenues are the bedrock of the Russian economy? And has that been offset by surging oil prices? Stephanie Baker's a senior writer at Bloomberg and author of Punishing Putin, Inside the Global Economic War to Bring Down Russia. She's been telling me, first of all, how much money Russia's been making during the Iran war.
11: Since April, they've been earning well over $2 billion a week from oil exports, 2.35, I think, in the last week of April. So they have really benefited from the war in Iran and the spike in oil prices. In February, before the Iran war started, Russia was facing a real financial crunch. It was fetching only about $45 a barrel for its oil, and now that has more than doubled. They are making almost $100 a barrel. So they're really raking it in as a result of the Iran war.
0: How critical was that economic crunch at the beginning of the year? I mean, was it enough to make the Kremlin think we can't afford this?
11: I think it wouldn't have had an immediate effect, but if oil prices had stayed that low for the remainder of 2026, they were facing a real budget crisis. In the Russian budget, they were counting on a higher oil price, closer to $60 a barrel, and their deficit spending was high, and their ability to raise money on international markets is obviously curtailed. So, yeah, they were facing a real crunch. Now, the war in Ukraine is important to Putin, so I think he would have found other means of doing, you know, continuing, including printing money. But I think it would have, you know, put a real squeeze on Russian revenues and forced them to perhaps come to the negotiating table more readily.
0: Is it just the higher prices that's putting all this money into the Russian coffers, or is it also the fact that Russia at the moment is allowed to sell more oil? It is, isn't it?
11: It's both the higher oil prices as well as the Trump administration's decision in mid-March to give this waiver for Russian oil at sea to be sold without any sanctions restrictions as a result of the Iran war. The Trump administration wanted to reduce the pressure on oil prices, so they put in place this waiver for a month and then again extended it through mid-May. And I think that's had very little impact on global oil prices, but it's helped Russian revenues far more.
0: Do we know how much damage Ukraine's attacks on Russia's oil industry are having? I mean, in economic terms.
11: It's hard to get a good dollar estimate. Zelensky said on May 1st that Ukrainian attacks on Russian oil assets had cost Russia $7 billion in lost oil revenue. We're not able to independently confirm that. Bloomberg reported that Ukrainian attacks on Russian oil assets reached 21 in April, and that's the highest since the end of last year. And that has caused Russian refineries to drop to their lowest run rates since 2009. So it is having an economic impact, but I think the images of the big explosions and the fires at both refineries and ports look more dramatic than perhaps the financial impact. I mean, if you think about it, if Russia's now making $2.3 billion a week on oil exports, $7 billion is just 3 weeks worth of that. I mean, that's nothing to, you know, turn your nose up at. That is having an effect, but nothing like the kind of economic pressure that Russia was under in February before the Iran war kicked off.
0: That was Stephanie Baker of Bloomberg. And while Stephanie was talking there, a Truth Social post from President Trump related to what we were hearing, in the sense that he's talking in his post — it's quite a long post and it's just coming through — he's talking about trying to help all those ships that are stuck in the Strait of Hormuz, ones from countries not related to the conflict. He's calling it Project Freedom, that will begin on Monday morning to try and help those ships get out of the Strait of Hormuz. That post on Truth Social, as I say, just in the past minute or two. Now, more than 4 years into Russia's invasion of Ukraine, tens of thousands of Russian soldiers are believed to have deserted from the front lines in Ukraine. Many of them head to Armenia, a small country in the South Caucasus. Russian travellers don't need a visa to get into Armenia, or even an international passport. USA's James Beardsworth has been to meet one deserter on a walk through the capital.
12: I'm wandering through a park just on the outskirts of Yerevan, the capital of Armenia. In the past 4 years, ever since Russia launched its full-scale invasion of Ukraine, this city has become home to tens of thousands of Russians. Some more footloose and not willing to work under sanctions, others fleeing political persecution, while others literally are fleeing the war. According to rights groups, there's hundreds, if not thousands, of Russian deserters who have made home in Yerevan. And I'm here to talk to one, 20-year-old Mikhail.
13: I arrived here almost a month and a half ago. I served there 1.5 years. I was given a 2 weeks holiday, and I decided to desert. I left Russia, as I'm now facing criminal charges there.
12: Tell me, what did you see on the front lines?
13: I saw two people die. I was also wounded twice. And then I worked at headquarters.
12: We're now walking up the steps to a large sports complex. To our left, we can see Mount Ararat, still covered in snow. So why don't we ever sit down on this bench here and we can have a chat? Russian soldiers are accused of committing war crimes in Ukraine. Were you aware of that before you signed the contract?
13: Before I signed the contract, I knew nothing about the war, and I wasn't even interested in it at all. Propaganda appeared. I just saw that they give you a lot of money if you sign up. I was 18 years old at the time, and I needed money. My mother needed surgery. I worked a shift job for a little less than 6 months, and I couldn't raise the large amount I needed. In the end, I decided to sign a year-long contract.
12: And did your mum know that you were signing a contract?
13: No, I didn't tell her. In order to sign the contract, I stopped contacting her. Then once I was in the war, after a month and a half, I got back in touch with her. She had been looking for me.
12: On the front lines, do Russian soldiers believe that they're fighting for the right thing?
13: The people there are there just for the money and don't care about much else. There is a contingent there that starts from 50 years old plus, because you can sign a contract in the army up to 65 years old. A lot of the people there, older than 50, they cannot even walk normally, but sign contracts because of money. There is not people there behind the idea of war who share these higher values of it all.
12: Do you regret signing the contract and going to the war?
13: Absolutely. Everyone there regrets signing a contract. We had a funny joke with each other, where you would ask each other, "Oh, are you glad you signed a contract?" Everyone, of course, jokingly said yes. But no, everyone regrets it. Absolutely everyone. everyone who is there. They're ready to work any job at all, even for free, just so they don't have to stay there.
12: What do you think of Yerevan? Do you think it's a safe place for people like you?
13: I feel safer here than I felt in Russia. I'm not afraid of anything here. I'm not scared. They won't deport me from here, and that's enough for me. And even if, let's say, the Russian army finds me, I'm not scared. I'm always prepared for that.
0: One Russian deserter talking there to James Beardsworth in Armenia. This week, a whole raft of international media organisations, including the BBC, called on Israel to allow foreign reporters into Gaza. Apart from a few carefully controlled visits led by the Israeli military, there's been no independent access for the international media since October the 7th, 2023. And it's meant that we and others have had to rely on local journalists to tell us what's going on. And for them,

0: It is the war in Gaza that has made it one of the deadliest periods for journalists, if not the most deadly periods for journalists ever, certainly in the 30 plus years that we've been documenting such data. Israel is responsible for the killing of more journalists than any other country in the three decades that we've been doing this work. In many cases, we have determined that those journalists were deliberately targeted, which would constitute a war crime because journalists are civilians and therefore are not targets during a war.
1: And what is the evidence for that allegation that they were deliberately targeted?
0: Well, in some cases, Israel itself has admitted deliberately targeting those individuals. In those cases, it alleges that the individuals targeted were active militants, but in none of those cases has it produced credible evidence. And in some of those cases, it has admitted targeting, for example, one of the journalists that might have been traveling in a car or been in a tent known to be containing journalists, but given no explanation for why it was acceptable to kill the other journalists who were surrounding the individual whom they alleged to be a terrorist.
1: Yeah, I mean, there is some evidence. They've produced photos showing that they've been handling weapons, that they are members of militant organisations. I mean, do you just not accept that then?
0: In the cases that we've documented, we have not yet seen or been able to review credible evidence that supports Israel's claims.
1: It is World Press Freedom Day today, which is part of the reason we're talking to you. I mean, it isn't just the Middle East, is it? I mean, journalists have been singled out all over the world for their work, aren't they?
0: No, and that, I think, is exactly the point. It's not just in war zones that journalists are in danger. Of course, they are more and more in danger in war zones where they seem, unfortunately, to be deliberate targets, where the wearing of a press vest now doesn't protect you but may attract fire instead. But it's worldwide. We're seeing journalists being denigrated and smeared by political leaders worldwide, including here in the United States by President Donald Trump and others. We're seeing increased online harassment of journalists. We're seeing record levels of journalists in prison and criminalized. This is a pattern we're seeing not just in authoritarian regimes, not just in conflict zones, but increasingly in supposed democracies.
1: Jodie Ginsberg, Chief Executive of the Committee to Protect Journalists, speaking to NewsHour.
2: Well, we're glad to have you with us here on the BBC World Service. And in 10 minutes after NewsHour, the interview sits down with Robert Brovdy, the commander of Ukraine's drone forces.
3: That was when the way of war began to change. From a war imposed by the enemy, where you simply wait and hope you don't die in your position, to when the drone appeared and you could influence the situation.
2: That's followed by Heart and Soul, and this week, the pastor who created a church for people excluded by traditional faith.
4: For me, the most amazing, like, humbling thing is these people, including myself, we still love Jesus. For me, I never lost my faith, I just found deeper depths.
2: And at 23 GMT, Unexpected Elements is learning about contraception.
5: The chopper will go up, they'll single out the breeding females who have had their first calf, and then they will shoot her with a dart, which carries the drug.
2: But now it's back to James Menendez and NewsHour.
1: A reminder of our top story today on NewsHour, the brother of the jailed Iranian Nobel Peace Laureate Narges Mohammadi says she and other prisoners are dying as a result of deliberate medical neglect. Speaking to NewsHour, Hamid Reza Mohammadi, who lives in Oslo, said that he was extremely worried about his sister's health.
6: She was breathing with the help of oxygen, and she was unconscious for a few hours. Then yesterday she was awake. But unfortunately, the blood pressure fluctuation, the doctors have not been able to control. So she's not got any better, but at least she is in the CCU, not in the prison cell.
1: One other headline. In the past few minutes, President Trump has announced that the US will, as he put it, guide ships out of the Strait of Hormuz in an operation starting on Monday morning. This is James Menendez with NewsHour. The International Booker Prize awards almost $70,000 to the writer and translator of the best book to have been translated into English in the past year. Previous winners have gone on to win the Nobel Prize for Literature. Well, this year's winner is announced on the 19th of May, and we're featuring some of the nominated writers and translators here on NewsHour. Today's book is The Witch by Marie Ndiaye, which has been translated by Jordan Stump. Set in provincial France, the book is about the efforts

0: of a witch named Lucy to train her daughters in the craft while struggling to keep her own family together. It's safe to say she isn't really succeeding in either.
1: When my daughters turned 12, I initiated them into the mysterious powers. Mysterious not so much in that they didn't know the powers existed, or in that I'd kept them secret. I hid nothing from my daughters, since we were of the same sex. But rather in that, having grown up dimly and apathetically aware of that reality, they no more understood the need to care about it, or suddenly somehow master it, than they saw the interest in learning to cook the dishes I served them.
0: The actress Indira Varma reading a short extract from The Witch. Well, the book was originally published in the 1990s. It's taken 30 years for it to be translated. My colleague Julian Warwicker asked Marie Ndiaye if it felt strange that the book she wrote so long ago seemed to have found a new lease of life.
2: Yes, it's very strange for me. It's a book I wrote 30 years ago, so it's strange to see it recognised now and to be talking about it.
3: I wonder how much you actually remember about the writing process and the details of it.
2: Well, with Jordan's work, the age of the book is no longer important. And when he works on it, it's like I wrote it last year, and I have to credit the translator here. Translators make our old books no longer just old books. They give them the grace of a new life.
3: Jordan, that is the obvious moment to bring you in on the conversation. So you're credited with effectively turning this into a brand new book. Tell us how you came to it in the first place.
4: I could make that a very long story. I first read this book in 1996 when it came out, and I remember the experience as a sort of a disorienting one for me, because unlike many of the other books that were being written that I was reading at that time, this book didn't tell me explicitly how I was supposed to read it. I had to work harder to understand it. And so I began to teach Marie Ndiaye's novels in my French courses at the University of Nebraska-Lincoln, and slowly came to understand how to read them and how later on how to translate them. But my first experience of the book was a kind of a marveling at the depth and the richness and the ingenuity of it, even as I felt a kind of elusiveness in the text that was new for me.
3: So you were teaching her work to others, translating it as well. How much contact was there between you and her as that process unfolded?
4: I am a great fan of Marie Ndiaye, and the first time I wrote her, I said, this is a fan letter, and I'm trying to learn to translate your writing, and I gradually did learn to translate it, I think, well enough at least. But we don't have a great deal of contact. We write each other. We've been writing each other for many years. We've only seen each other in person, I think, once, to my regret, but, you know, I live in distant Nebraska, and so our paths do not cross all that often. She is the author and I am the translator, and I actually like to have those two roles separate.
3: To you, Marie, on the theme, we have a main character called Lucy, and she is a witch, and witchcraft is then at the centre of so much else that goes on, including some of the other characters who appear, not least her own daughters. Where did the idea for the theme of witchcraft come from?
2: Well, I don't really know how this witch is a witch. She's a strange and unusual witch, and not the usual representation of a sort of all-powerful witch. In fact, she's everything but powerful. She tries to gain power, but she doesn't have a lot to go on, and she seems an unhappy witch. In many ways, she's a mediocre witch, and she knows it.
3: And those around her, those close to her, particularly the men in her life, either don't want to know about it or pretend it's not there, don't they?
2: It's not really just about the men. It's the people in her life who don't want to know. And in fact, even she doesn't really want to know. She doesn't really want it to exist. Witchcraft is something that happens to her. In a way, she's cursed in life.
5: Dans sa vie.
3: A final word to you both about the prize. We're talking because you may well be, in the weeks ahead, the winners of this International Fiction Prize, a prize for both the writer and the translator. To translator first, Jordan, if you were to win, what would that mean to you?
4: Obviously, it's an astonishing thing to think of a book that a year ago I was struggling with on a piece of paper, crossing out words, writing in other words. An astonishing thing to think that those words that I struggled with all on my own have somehow found themselves out into a much bigger world. And yet there is another part of me, I don't mean to be churlish, there is another part of me for whom the real pleasure of the book is the translation. A prize, a good review, those are things one wants. None of those things make me as happy as I feel when I'm reading through a revision and I begin to hear in my words the voice of the book that I love.
3: Well, Marie, you are clearly touched by that. What would it mean to you?
2: Translators are so important for us. Without translators, we'd exist only in the limits of our own language. This prize is a real homage to translators. If we won, I'd love to finally meet up with Jordan in person, as we only really know each other through screens. I'd love for us to be able to hold each other in our arms. The problem with translators is they're too discreet. They don't like the limelight. They hide. And for once, I want the light to shine on Jordan. He can put on his suit and be photographed thousands of times. I'd love to be photographed next to him.
0: The French novelist Marie Ndiaye, translator Jordan Stump, both talking there to my colleague Julian Warwicker. Their novel, The Witch, shortlisted for the International Booker Prize this year. More of that shortlist in the days to come. But that brings us to the end of this edition of NewsHour from me and the rest of the team here in London. Thanks so much for listening. Until the next time, bye-bye.

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